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0: 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When data leads, evidence shows what works. 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

Stop until you're shaking. 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You know I like it when we're naked. I can really see your face when you're singing that.

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3: Hey, people. Corey here for Compaq Civics. Did I fool you? Nah, you're too smart for that. Y'all knew that was me using the magic of technology, but tech is getting slicker every day, and that could spell trouble for future election. I have five simple steps to help you become a media literacy expert. Number one, exercise skepticism. Question who is delivering the information. Ask, does this seem plausible? And then cross-check with multiple sources. Two, understand the misinformation landscape. Misinformation is widespread and thrives on social media. These platforms run on algorithms. Engagement outranks accuracy. Three, don't give in to drama. Misinformation often targets divisive issues to exploit emotion. They're just trying to get you to lose your cool. Don't let them. Four, investigate. Verify information by checking its source, context, and supporting evidence. Are two sources just citing each other? Keep digging. And five, when addressing misinformation, approach with humility and curiosity rather than confrontation. The Socratic method, y'all. Engage respectfully and ask questions. At the end of the day, it makes you a better informed citizen.
4: Special thanks to our partners, the Buffalo Presidential Center, whose mission is to explore and share stories about Buffalo and Western New York's contributions to the U.S.
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0: 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I'm A. Martinez.
6: I'm Leila Fadel.
7: And I'm Steve Inskeep. The theater world gathers Sunday for the Tony Awards, and one of the nominees personifies endurance. André DeShields acted on and off Broadway for half a century before winning his first Tony Award in 2019 at the age of 73.
8: I am making good on my promise that I would come to New York and become someone you'd be proud to call your native son.
7: That was 2019 on CBS. This year, at age 80, André DeShields is nominated for another Tony Award for his role in Cats, the Jellicle Bull.

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2: 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Appreciate you joining us this morning as we take a look at the weather. Kind of a simple forecast because we're looking for sunshine, temperatures in the 70s through the weekend, as a matter of fact. Sunny today, 75. Clear tonight, low 52. Tomorrow, sunny and 77. Sunny Thursday, 78. Partly sunny on Friday. We could get to 80. And then Saturday, there's a chance of showers and thunderstorms. The high, 78. 51 in Buffalo, 49 in Jamestown, 47 in Olean, 52 in Niagara Falls.
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0: This is Morning Edition from NPR News. I'm A. Martinez.
7: I'm Leila Fadel.
8: And I'm Steve Inskeep. The theater world gathers Sunday for the Tony Awards, and one of the nominees personifies endurance. André Deshields acted on and off Broadway for half a century before winning his first Tony Award in 2019 at the age of 73.
9: I am making good on my promise that I would come to New York and become someone you'd be proud to call your native son.
8: That was 2019 on CBS. This year, at age 80, André Deshields is nominated for another Tony Award for his role in Cats, the Jellicle Bull.

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2: 8:19, a Buffalo, Toronto Public Media NPR sunshine for us today. Another nice day coming up with a high of 75. It's going to be clear tonight, low 52. Tomorrow, sunny and 77. As a matter of fact, sunshine the rest of the work week with temperatures in the 70s. Saturday could see showers.

0: tempo is recorded in a global database. So if the banded bird is encountered at another station, researchers will know that it spent part of its life in Baltimore. And that's important
1: because not many stations are set up in urban environments. We are essentially trying to describe what birds are doing in these urban spaces. You don't think that they would thrive, but in fact, they find food and mates and other things for their survival.
0: Sharon says that over time, this data can reveal which species take refuge at Masonville Cove and how habitat restoration benefits urban birds. This is Blackbirders Week. To learn more, follow the hashtag Blackbirders Week on social media and visit birdnote.org. I'm Dara Miles Wilson.
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4: I'm Leila Fadel.
5: And I'm Steve Inskeep. The theater world gathers Sunday for the Tony Awards, and one of the nominees personifies endurance. André Deschildes acted on and off Broadway for half a century before winning his first Tony Award in 2019 at the age of 73.
6: I am making good on my promise that I would come to New York and become someone you'd be proud to call your native son.
5: That was 2019 on CBS. This year, at age 80, André Deschildes is nominated for another Tony Award for his role in Cats, the Jellicle Bull.

0: 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And let me tell y'all, do not go to England in 1381. 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
4: Now, massive Russian strikes have killed and injured dozens of people across the country, including children. The death toll currently stands at 19 people, with more than 100 injured. Well, this marks one of Moscow's largest assaults on Ukraine in recent months. Ukraine's Air Force says Russia fired some 656 drones and 73 missiles in the barrage. It claims it intercepted most of them. Well, some of the worst attacks happened in the capital, Kyiv, and the central Ukrainian city of Dnipro, where residential apartment blocks were hit. Well, our correspondent Vitaly Shevchenko is at the scene of one of those strikes in the capital, Kyiv.
5: We are in what is normally a sleepy suburb of Kyiv, but things changed

0: Coming up on NewsHour in the next 30 minutes, the latest instalment of the Toy Story films is released. 3 decades on from the first one, this looks at how technology's changed us. We'll bring you an interview with the World Health Organization in Africa on their efforts to curb Ebola. And we speak to the Paralympian medal winner, who's hoping to go to space next year. All of that coming up after the BBC News.
1: BBC News with Govinda Gill. The World Meteorological Organization is warning that this year's El Niño weather pattern could develop into one of the strongest on record. The rare super El Niño would cause extreme weather around the world. Teachers in Nigeria are holding marches in protest at the growing number of kidnappings in schools. The teachers are demanding the release of dozens of kidnapped colleagues and children, some as young as 2 years old. Officials in the Kharkiv region of Ukraine have issued mandatory evacuation orders for more than 7,000 people because of the threat of further attacks. At least 21 people were killed and more than 100 injured as Russia launched drones and missiles across Ukraine overnight. Israeli forces have continued hitting targets in southern Lebanon after a President Trump-backed agreement stopped them from striking the capital, Beirut. The Israeli attacks come despite the deal preventing Hezbollah from launching missiles and drones into Israel. Pope Leo has named Maria Montserrat Alvarado as the head of the Vatican's communications department. She's the first laywoman to be appointed to a senior role in the Catholic Church. President Trump has appointed a political ally with no national security experience as acting director of U.S. intelligence. Bill Poulter, who's head of the Federal Housing Finance Agency, will replace Tulsi Gabbard, who's leaving at the end of the month. The governing body, UK Athletics, has been fined nearly $500,000 for the death of a Paralympian. The shot putter, Abdullah Hayayi, was hit by a metal bar at a training ground in London in 2017. Astronomers say some planets outside our solar system could be magnetic. They found sluggish wind speeds on hot exoplanets, suggesting a magnetic field. That's the latest BBC News.
0: Welcome back to NewsHour. Now, 1995 was the year when Windows 95 was, of course, released. It was when the Sony PlayStation launched and when eBay was founded. And it was also when the very first Toy Story film came out. Now, the popular franchise is back for a fifth instalment in very different times. What does the future hold for toys in a world dominated by technology? Our arts correspondent David Sillitoe has been speaking to the stars of the film, Joan Cusack and Tom Hanks and Tim Allen, who both, of course, play Woody and Buzz.
2: It's good to be back.
3: Starring as always, Tom Hanks as Woody, the cowboy, and Tim Allen, the space ranger, Buzz Lightyear.
4: It's been too long, Woody.
3: Can't hear us fast. Taking the lead in this story about female friendship is Joan Cusack as Jessie.
5: Bonnie still needs us. Our time ain't over yet.
6: I'm kind of wondering what these two guys are doing, because this is your film, isn't it, Joan?
7: Oh, yeah.
8: It is.
9: So you want us to leave?
8: Jessie's story. For the girl.
10: We just back her up.
11: Hi there, I'm Lilypad. Let's play.
3: And the villain? It's technology and how it's affecting both toys and day-to-day human interaction.
12: Bonnie, screen time's over now.
13: Okay.
14: That disinterest of somebody looking down and they, what?
15: My youngest, we've had this conversation. I had a little argument. We do dad-daughter movie things, and she's in a movie theater. I put the phone down. They're so used to seven-second movies on Instagram that she actually looked at a motion picture, and she goes, I get it. He's going to be the villain, and they're going to do this.
14: Wow.
15: And I said, from now on, if we go to movie theaters, we watch the movie.
16: Hello? Oh,
3: yeah. And for Tom and Tim, it's a reprise of one of the movie world's most successful double acts.
17: My ship has crash-landed here by mistake.
18: Yes, it is a mistake, because you see, the bed here is my spot.
17: I need to repair my turbo.
3: And hours alone, doing the voiceovers.
14: We don't record together. We have never recorded
3: never
14: together.
3: Recorded.
6: You have never been in the same recording booth
14: together.
6: Here's
14: the thing, that we are at the cutting edge of all technology as far as movie making, and if they still have not figured out a way in order for us to be in the studio at the same time, feeding off each other's energy.
3: Toy Story 1 has a very rare 100% rating on the Rotten Tomatoes review aggregator. So too does Toy Story 2. Even Toy Story 4 is at a remarkable 97%. And these days, that success means when Toy Story calls, Tom says yes.
14: I haven't really read the full through script after Toy Story 2.
15: Right.
14: Because I just said, I trust you guys implicitly. You're not, what am I going to do, give notes on what I think? No, it's not going to happen.
6: Can I play you something? This is from 1995.
14: Oh, dears.
3: All of which, on this fifth outing, led me to think, I want to remind Tim Allen of something he once said.
6: And this is from an interview from 1995.
14: Okay.
4: I've always loved animated films, and I've always wondered how the voices get done, and now that I know how they're done, I will never, ever do one of these again.
0: David Sillitoe on Toy Story 5 there. This is NewsHour. You're listening to the BBC World Service and NewsHour with me, Rajini Vaidyanathan. Now, we're going to bring you an interview with the Africa Regional Director for the World Health Organization, who's just visited the epicenter of the Ebola outbreak in the Democratic Republic of Congo. Well, almost 250 people are said to have been killed in this current wave. And one of the most striking things about my conversation with Mohamed Yacoub Janabi was the misinformation challenges that he says his organization faces when it comes to educating people about the virus. Well, he's just returned from Ituri province. He told me what he's been seeing on the ground.
7: I just arrived in Kinshasa now. I was in Bunia, the epicenter of Ebola, Bundibugyo. So what I saw on the ground was humbling and inspiring. I met with health workers, communities and religious leaders, partners, organizations working day and night under very extreme difficult conditions. I saw teams tracing contacts, investigating alerts, strengthening infection prevention. My message to those affected communities was very clear and direct. Ebola can be stopped, but only if we respond quickly, together and with trust, because I saw the contact tracing is still around 45%, and for our WHO standards, at least 80%, and to reach 95%.
0: You mentioned trust being a challenge then.
7: Yes.
0: Are you still finding with people that you're talking to that it's hard to get them to open up, particularly when you mentioned contact tracing there?
7: It's not a question of people opening up. I look at it, the trust to tell us the truth, because people, they tell you, they've got their beliefs. Some believe it's poison, some believe it's a curse, and it's a mining area that maybe is a blessing when more people die. One of the efforts Director General Tedros and myself were, when we were on the ground, was to engage the community. Because to me, any outbreak, including this one, there are three main things. One, to engage the community. Two, to protect your frontline health workers. And three is a very rapid diagnosis. And you can't get the diagnosis without tracing the people. Communities need a very clear, very accurate information in the languages they use and from voices they trust. Local leaders, faith leaders, women's group, youth leaders. People must understand what is Ebola, how it is spread, the symptoms to look for, and why early care dramatically improves survival. We have discharged six of our health workers who contracted in the early stages.
0: And with respect, though, this isn't the first Ebola outbreak in that part of Africa. The WHO's worked on this before. Why haven't you done more to overcome some of these challenges around mistrust and misinformation?
7: The message should never be do as we say, but rather let us work together to protect your family and your community.
0: But that message isn't getting through, is it?
7: Yeah, it's starting to get through. Community engagement is not an add-on. It's one of the most powerful tools we have to stop transmission, especially when you are dealing with the Bundibugyo, which you don't have any validated therapeutics or any vaccine. So it's very important to educate. I'll give you a very living example. When my photos went to out there in the social media, a very close family member wrote me, "Why don't you wear a mask? You are there." This is not an airborne disease.
0: Mm-hmm.
7: This is a direct contact with a patient, not direct contact to people who are healthy. direct contact with someone who is Ebola positive. Now, what brings even more challenges now is when borders are closed. When you close the borders, which the borders themselves, they are porous, people will just use illegal entry routes, which it will be very difficult to get the contact. Supply chain, when you close the borders, then it becomes even more expensive to bring the needs to DRC.
0: You've talked about the challenges when it comes to getting factual information out there, but you've also mentioned how, I think you said six patients have recovered. And that is significant because this particular type of Ebola, Bundibugyo, doesn't really have a great recovery rate. So just tell us about what lessons you're learning from those particular cases.
7: For those particular cases first, we are talking here of our frontline. So my message to all frontline health workers I met is simple and heartfelt. I told them, we see you, we thank you, and we stand with you. But gratitude alone is not enough. You must be protected. That means proper training, personal protective equipment, and clear protocols in every facility. There are 36 health zones. So no health worker should face Ebola without the tools and protection to do the job safely. Africa imports 80% of its medical products, almost 99% of the vaccine. Now, when you put a travel restriction, when you close the borders, how can those things reach the people who need them? I think in a long run now, we have to think, how can we engage the indigenous people of those areas? Here, delicacies like wild animals, meat, birds. Now, how can we engage while agreeing with the culture? But how can they maybe prepare it in a better way?
0: And talking about the long term, one of the things that still doesn't exist is a vaccine. Where do things stand? How soon do you think a vaccine could reach people who need it?
7: They are talking between 4 and 6 months. My message really to the international community is very clear. Now it's time to scale up.
0: You talk about scaling up. You say you need funding then. How much do you need?
7: I think the initial one, which was presented recently, was about 318 million. We'll get a better picture maybe in another week or two. We need funding. We need trained staff, protected equipment, lab supplies.
0: How much has America, cutting funding and pulling out of various global agencies, actually made things a lot tougher this time round?
7: When the funds goes down, it will affect you. And USAID was here, NIH was here, CDC Atlanta was here.
0: So what would you say to the US administration? Historically, America has been a big funder for these kind of incidents.
7: No one is safe until all of us are safe. You just need one case to spread to the world. Why don't we all collectively help these countries, because the whole thing is to strengthen the healthcare system. Mm-hmm. Once we strengthen the healthcare systems, these African countries and other developing countries, they can manage these outbreaks on their own.
0: That's Mohammed Yaqub Janabi, the head of the Africa region for the World Health Organization. John McFall lost his right leg in a motorcycle accident at the age of 19. He learned to run again and became a professional athlete, winning bronze in the 2008 Paralympics. He then became an NHS surgeon, specialising in trauma and orthopaedics. Now he's preparing for another challenge, going to space. The 45-year-old's been cleared to become the first person with a physical disability to live in orbit, which means he could be part of a team going to the world's first commercial space station next year. Now, John's been telling me why he wants space to be his next adventure.
9: I've always been one of those people who has taken opportunities when they've come across my path, really. I never set out to be a Paralympic athlete, actually, and it was after losing my leg, I got back into sport. And it was an excellent vehicle for rehabilitation for me, and it took me on an incredible journey to the Paralympic Games. Equally, around that time, when I was a teenager, I didn't think that I would ever be a surgeon, but when I thought about what I was going to do after sport, medicine would be a super interesting job to do. And so kind of the space thing was, I guess, just another one of those opportunities that happened to come my way.
0: And just tell us exactly what this project in space is going to be. It could see you going and living in space for a bit, perhaps as early as next year. Is that right?
9: Yeah, that's right. So the opportunity is to fly with VAST, a US commercial space company, who are going to be the first provider of a commercial space station, Haven 1. This opportunity is to be part of the crew testing out the systems, undertaking science. So it's a really, really exciting opportunity because it also hopes to be a stepping stone for a bigger commercial space station, similar in size to the International Space Station that VAST proposed to do in the years to come.
0: And I understand as well, in terms of specific things you're going to be looking at, it could also be combining some of your surgical expertise because you're going to be looking at how things like prosthetics perform in microgravity and also muscle conditions, osteoporosis, that kind of thing. Just tell us more about that sort of work.
9: You know, when you've got an astronaut who has a particular set of skills, you really want to kind of maximize that opportunity, right? And coming from a surgical background, I have a certain number of skills which are not common in astronauts. And so it would be a really good opportunity to take advantage of that.
0: And what do you think might be the challenges of going into space?
9: No one with a physical disability has ever lived and worked in space before with a lower limb amputation either. So it's going to be completely new territory. And I think knowing and learning about how best that is going to happen is going to be very interesting. So I think one of the difficulties is not knowing what the best setup is going to be and learning that as we go.
0: You are going to be an inspiration on so many different levels going there.
9: I didn't set out on this journey to be an inspirator, but what this does do is it throws into the spotlight a very, hopefully a very healthy debate about disability, challenging people's preconceptions of the professional roles in which we might find people with disabilities working.
0: Are you a little bit nervous? I mean, how do you prepare mentally for something like this? I know it's, you know, it's not happening tomorrow. It's a way off. But is there anything you've learned from your other careers that you might be taking into this next venture?
9: Definitely what pops up at the top of the list to me is excitement. Definitely excited. What I'm, you know, frequently reassured by is that, you know, every astronaut who flies to space on a mission receives very, very extensive training in everything they are required to do or operate or environments that they're going to need to be working in. So from a risk point of view, you know, space exploration is inherently risk averse. From a experience point of view, for someone with a physical disability, you know, by challenging myself physically, also challenging myself emotionally, I think that's going to be very, very useful tools to have. But also the life I've had living and working as a surgeon, you know, training through medical school and working as a junior doctor is tough. It's busy. Decisions under duress. Those combinations of life experiences will hopefully stand me in very good stead for what I hope to be a very exciting opportunity in the future.
0: Yeah, just one more life experience that I wanted to ask you about. What do your kids make of it all?
9: My kids, they're great. Kids are amazing at taking all this in their stride, right? I think us adults, we're like, you know, you've done this, you've done that, and you're going on to do this. My kids are like, whatever, Dad, you're still Dad. You're still annoying Dad when you tell me to go to bed or tidy my room or whatever. But I think they're excited, right? But probably not least because I promised my youngest one that if I went to space, we would get a dog. I think she's quite excited.
0: John McFall there, who next year could become the first astronaut with a disability to live in orbit. What an incredible career he has had so far. Well, you can read more about John on the BBC News website. There's an article about him online. And, of course, on all the stories we've talked about in the programme, there's more on the BBC website as well. I'm Regina Vaidyanathan, and you're listening to NewsHour.
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20: There's a lot of poor record keeping. There are records that lists that don't reconcile with other lists. There's a lot of gasoline that's being used that isn't properly accounted for. And there are a lot of people with take-home vehicles.
21: That's Erie County Comptroller Kevin Hardwick. He's outlining just a few of the issues his office found when conducting an audit of the county's vehicle fleet.
19: From paper trails to public impact, this is journalism that stays with the story and with the community it serves. Buffalo Toronto Public Media, NPR, produces journalism with depth, care, and purpose. 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
0: This is NewsHour, coming to you live from the BBC in London with me, Regina Vaidyanathan. Now, we've been hearing the term El Niño more often. That's a weather event which happens when a switch in wind patterns allows warmer waters to spread across the tropical Pacific Ocean. Well, this then disrupts global weather patterns, leading to wildfires and droughts, and it exacerbates the impact of climate change. Well, scientists are warning that El Niño could begin again in weeks. Several forecasts from national weather agencies suggest this could end up as one of the strongest ever recorded, a possible so-called Super Niño. Well, I've been speaking to the BBC's climate and science reporter Mark Poynting about all of this.
22: The World Meteorological Organization, that's the UN's weather and climate agency, is very clear that El Niño is developing. They say that there's a 4 in 5 chance of El Niño beginning officially within the next few months. And if it doesn't happen, then it's likely to happen very soon after. And now, as you said, it's difficult to know exactly how strong the El Niño is likely to be, but some forecasts have suggested that it could really be one of the strongest events we've ever seen, at least in modern times. And that could have some really serious impacts for weather all around the globe.
0: I had a little go at trying to explain what El Niño is, but I wonder if you could do a better job for us.
22: I'll give it a go. So the key feature of El Niño is when the waters in a key part of the tropical Pacific Ocean, in eastern and central parts of that ocean, get unusually warm. And now it's a natural weather phenomenon. It happens every few years or so, 2 to 7 years roughly, and it lasts for about 12 months. And that extra heat in the surface of the ocean then warms the atmosphere, and it in turn that kind of disrupts weather patterns around the world. So that's why it's not only an important weather event for the Pacific Ocean, mm-hmm. but can affect weather much further afield too.
0: And what's its likely impact if we do end up seeing a super El Niño?
22: Well, the impacts of each El Niño event are very slightly different, but scientists have observed some general effects over time. So in places such as the Amazon rainforest in Australia, we're likely to see drier weather. And that, it's kind of combined with the impacts of climate change, can help to fuel really severe droughts and wildfires. But in other parts of the world, we see kind of the opposite. We see wetter conditions. So that might include parts of the southern United States or parts of East Africa. And that can increase the risk of flooding. And globally, El Niño tends to temporarily boost global temperatures. And so combined with the impacts of climate change, scientists are warning that over the next 12 months, potentially in 2027, we could see a new warmest year on record globally.
0: That's the BBC's climate and science reporter, Mark Poynting. Now, one of the ways that scientists can predict the behaviour of El Niño is by monitoring temperatures in the sea using data from satellite, satellites, buoys and ocean floats. Now, the US Ocean Observatories Initiative is another system for monitoring undersea temperatures, but the Trump administration's decided to order the dismantling of this deep ocean observation system, which was put in place a decade ago to monitor coastal environments, marine ecosystems and powerful currents which affect the global climate. So what's the impact of all of that? Well, Helen Sersky is Professor of Environment and Society at University College London. She's also the author of a book, Blue Machine, How the Ocean Shapes Our World. So I began by asking her how important these kinds of systems are.
1: These observation systems are really important, and that's partly because the deep sea is inaccessible. You know, if you want to go out on a ship, you have to get an expensive ship, you have to go a long way. You don't want to do that and wait around in the middle of the ocean to measure things over a long time period. So the reason that these moorings are valuable is that they are places in the ocean where we've put kind of a big rope down from the bottom of the ocean almost to the top, and we've put measuring instruments on these things. And the thing is, they stay there and they measure for long time periods. So they're incredibly important because they give you long time records. So you can see what happens over the seasons, you can see what's changing year to year, and you get a huge amount of context for that part of the ocean. There's a series of these around the United States that are really important, and that's what the Trump administration is planning to remove.
0: I mean, they say they're doing this as a cost-cutting move. It does cost some $48 million annually to operate the network.
1: That's true. It's also true that if you were keen on the money, the least you could do is perhaps ask some other countries if they might be able to contribute, or at least keep them running. So a lot of these things are sending data back remotely. So, you know, they're sitting in the ocean, they're just sending data back by themselves. You could let them just keep doing that, you know. So I think scientists generally see that this looks a lot more as though it looks like this is politically motivated rather than being economically motivated.
0: And what are the biggest impacts then of this funding cut?
1: Well, initially, we lose our eyes and ears in the ocean. So, you know, we think about, we're used to the idea of having weather forecasts. We know that you have to monitor the weather in order to know what's going to happen. We have to measure the atmosphere. It's kind of the same in the ocean. The ocean is doing things over time. You know, we're seeing marine heat waves that affect fisheries. We're seeing perhaps algal blooms that are changing. We're seeing the oceans warming. And a lot of what will be lost is the ability to predict what's going to happen next. So it's not about just understanding it for the sake of understanding it. It's about helping fishing communities or coastal communities prepare for whatever the ocean is about to throw at them. And fundamentally, what will be lost is not just fundamental science and a part of the global ocean monitoring system, but actually the local ability to understand and predict what's coming next for those coastal communities.
0: Some scientists are arguing this is just part of a broader move by the Trump administration to defund scientific projects. Do you agree with that?
1: I think a lot of scientists in America at the moment, and certainly a lot of my colleagues, are very depressed because it's very hard to overstate the importance of the US scientific enterprise over the past, you know, since the Second World War. They have built data and scientific systems and they shared them with the world. And so a lot of scientists are very frustrated that this amazing advantage that America has and leading the way in science is being thrown away. And certainly in areas like climate science, which are currently less politically favorable for the Trump administration, those scientists definitely feel as though the aim is to shut down that science, to shut down their science.
0: That's Helen Sersky there on the changing decisions by the Trump administration. Thanks to the production team today on the programme, David Cole, Ryan Keane, Salma Noor Mohammed, Ellen Otson and Amelia French. And in the studio, Callum McLean and Louis Griffith. I'm Regina Vaidyanathan. Thank you very much for being with us for this edition of NewsHour. A reminder, of course, that you can get more on all the stories that we have discussed by going to the BBC News website, or you can go to the BBC app. And of course, don't forget to keep listening to us on the BBC NewsHour podcast. That's it from me. Thanks for joining us.
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10: Are the Savannah Bananas good for baseball or are they bad for baseball?
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24: If you made $200,000 in the last 5 hours, you should be signing autographs until your pen runs out of ink.
25: But my bookkeeper is looking at the book. And he's like, he told my coach, he said, hey, we can't take her out now. She's pitching a perfect game.
26: I can actually see the baseball better during Cosmic Baseball than I can a regular game at night.
24: One of the unfortunate consequences of this book was just kind of opening my eyes to some of the business decisions that MLB has made, I think, to the detriment of their fans.
27: Rocky said he had wondered many years if anyone was going to write a book about his life. I started taking notes that day and didn't stop.
8: Coming up next on Skin in the Game, right after this.
28: Live from NPR News in Washington, I'm Janine Herbst. Secretary of State Marco Rubio is testifying before both chambers of Congress today, presenting his annual budget request for the State Department and defending the Trump administration's diplomatic efforts starting in the Senate this morning. It's his first public testimony since President Trump's war in Iran began. And from the start, he was grilled on the war and the global foreign aid cuts in the face of a global health crisis, oil and AI. In opening remarks, Rubio said American interests are paramount.
29: The United States government is not a charity. We are not here to play social worker. We are here to win. We are here to win on behalf of the American people and on behalf of the national interest, to win for our country, to win for the people of America, to win for the things that are important for our future. And that's what we exist to do.
28: Later, he will testify before a House committee. Primaries are being held in 6 states today, including California. In Los Angeles, voters go to the polls to choose a mayor. The incumbent mayor, Karen Bass, is facing 13 other candidates, including former reality TV star Spencer Pratt. Steve Futterman has more.
30: Spencer Pratt's campaign has focused on last year's deadly Palisades fire, a fire that destroyed his home. He's accused Bass of mishandling the crisis.
31: While our lives were literally burning to the ground, Mayor Karen Bass was in Ghana.
30: Bass was in Ghana as part of the U.S. delegation attending the inauguration for that country's new president. However, the optics have hampered her campaign.
31: It was one of the worst moments of my life to not be here when my city needed me.
30: Bass has questioned Pratt's qualifications.
31: I'm not sure he's ever had a job other than reality TV.
30: Bass, Pratt, and City Councilwoman Nithya Raman are in a tight 3-way race. The top two advance to November's general election. For NPR News, I'm Steve Futterman in Los Angeles.
28: States have only a few months before the Trump administration's new federal work requirements for people on Medicaid are set to take effect. NPR's Selena Simmons-Duffin has more.
32: The Republicans' Big Beautiful Bill Act, passed last year, used major cuts to Medicaid to fund President Trump's policy priorities. A key way to get the cost of Medicaid down is to limit who can be on the public health plan. Right now, all but a few states allow any low-income adult to enroll. As of January, all of those adults from age 19 to 64 will have to prove that they are working or are exempt from the requirement. The Department of Health and Human Services has now published the details states need to set up the new system in a document that's nearly 400 pages long. Critics of the new rule say it takes a narrow view of medical exemptions, which could lead to many people with complicated health needs becoming uninsured. Selena Simmons-Duffin, NPR News, Washington.
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3: Welcome to a special episode of Skin in the Game. I'm Tim Elshai, sports business journalist with the Buffalo News and co-host of this fine podcast with John Simperman. 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First up, Michelle Siniak, Senior Vice President of Fan Experience and Concessions with the Toronto Blue Jays. 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
3: Hey, Michelle, it's Tim Elshai. Thanks for joining us on Skin in the Game. Cannot wait to dig into just how you make that all work and doing it every night during these long homestands, too. It's a little bit, maybe a lot different from, you know, from other major league sports. Before we get there, though, give us a little bit of background on you. We know you've been with the Blue Jays for 14 years. Tell us about your path up in the organization and what brought you there in the first place.
4: I started here in 2012 was my first year full time, but I freelanced in the 2 years before that, just getting to know the organization and freelancing in game entertainment. My background is in dance and theater, which is an interesting background. And then I went into public relations and communications after my university degree in fine arts. So I come from a hodgepodge, if you will, of backgrounds that brought me to sport, but my start in sport was through dance, and I worked in the CFL as a Toronto Argonauts cheerleader. So that's really where I fell in love with the industry. But I also grew up a longtime Blue Jays fan. Our family dog was named Olerud after first baseman John Olerud. So a lot of sports in my family that brought me to my position today.
10: That's awesome. And Michelle, with the role of leading fan experience, and I guess kind of dating to my days back running marketing for a few teams, people said, what is your job, John? Right? Come on. It's what is your, I said, you know, my job is to really minimize the effect of losses and maximize the potential of wins. Right. But so much of that is really, I think, that fan experience, because me nor you can affect what happens, you know, between the lines, but boy, we can sure affect how people are greeted, how they're treated, and how they feel at the end of the game.
4: Exactly. That's a perfect way to put it. And when we have new team members who start with us, whether full time or on our game day staff in a part time capacity, you always remember your experience when you come to a game, whether it was with your family or your friend, or maybe you brought your niece or your nephew. Very few times do you actually remember the score of the game or what happened on the field. And so it really is about the memories that you create or that experience that you had when you come to, you know, a ballpark, or if you're going to a football stadium or a theater or whatever it may be. And that's exactly it. It's on us to make sure that we're creating those great experiences for people as they come into our building.
3: Rogers Center has gone through a multi-year renovation and needs to serve not just baseball fans, but concert goers. Now here we're thinking Taylor Swift, Jonas Brothers, Lady Gaga. I asked Michelle to talk not only about the challenges, but also the opportunities of serving so many different crowds.
4: Now it is still multi-purpose and we still have concerts here and different events, but we were able to change the experience to create social spaces and cool bars and places where we can play music and really create these spots that folks want to come to, whether it be they want to come just for baseball or they want to come to hang out with their friends. So that was phase one. And then phase two, we took out our entire lower bowl, all of our 100 level. We dug it down to nothing and then built it all back up, focusing on our player facilities, the 100 level seats, and adding a really incredible premium experience with new premium clubs.
10: I'm really excited about the social gathering places. I recently toured Progressive Field in Cleveland, had the opportunity last year to head out to San Diego and see Petco. And what I noticed, and maybe you do up there as well, they attract a lot more younger fan base who may not necessarily be there for the game per se, but they want to be there for their friends. They want to socialize. I think those spaces are really exciting.
4: We've definitely seen a younger fan. I will say, though, the social spaces are filled with all walks of life and all different types of folks, different age groups. But it's people who might not necessarily be there just for the baseball game. Maybe their one friend is really into the game, but the rest of them just want to come and experience what it's like in the ballpark. Corona Rooftop Patio is one of my favorite spots to be. We have programmed that space to be the ultimate patio. I would say the best patio in the city. But we have music. We have acoustic music or DJs that play all throughout the game. So if you want to watch the game, you can do so. But if you want to watch the game on TV, it sounds funny, and, you know, listen to the music and have a drink with your friends, you can do that too. We've gotten a lot of great feedback on that patio.
10: Tim, it sounds like you and I are going to be making a trip up to the Corona patio soon.
3: Oh, I think we will be doing that very soon. Yeah, Michelle, if you want to come join us there.
4: Happy to have you anytime. There's some great frozen margaritas up there, so we can have a frozen margarita on the rooftop patio.
3: We will take you up on that. I'm on your website, and there was an image that I wanted to show John. I'm looking at the food and beverage offerings in the outfield district here. Is that cotton candy poutine I'm looking at here by any chance?
4: Yes, you are.
3: Oh, tell us about that.
4: So that is a chef creation from our Rogers Center chefs. You know, we want it to be that food item that people talked about and something new. And Canadians are known for their poutine. So it is cotton candy fries. I will say it's not for everyone. I personally really like it. It's got like a garlic base, but then also the sweetness of the cotton candy. So if you're into a savory sweet type of vibe, it's certainly something that you'd want to try if you were coming here.
3: I'm looking at John now. He's got a smile on his face. Does this mean you want it?
10: Michelle, as you'll see on Skin in the Game, we actually talk a lot about food. so we're intrigued by what some of the ballparks are doing. And what I think that's a great example is it's that Instagrammable moment, right?
3: Yeah, exactly.
10: It's shareable.
4: Exactly.
10: Yeah.
3: And Legends is your food and beverage provider, right?
4: They are, yes.
3: Yeah.
4: We made the switch to Legends a few years ago, and they've been incredible partners as we have gone through our renovations. They helped us in consulting on our renovations as well, because a huge portion of the renovation was food and beverage. So they were great thought partners and helping us work through what those were. And they continue to be as we change the F&B experience here for our fans every day.
3: I'm glad Michelle spoke with us a little bit about Legends. They're one of the leaders in venue experiences, and I've been curious about them because they were recently named as a company who will handle food and beverage in the new Buffalo Bills Stadium. That begins in the 2026 season. Next up was a fascinating conversation with Mike Buczkowski from Rich Entertainment Group. Mike is the president of baseball operations, which means he oversees not only the Buffalo Bisons, but also the Northwest Arkansas Naturals, who are a AA affiliate of the Kansas City Royals, and also the West Virginia Black Bears, a single-A affiliate of the Pittsburgh Pirates. John and I talked with Mike about the Diamond Group, who, if you watch baseball, you know has been aggressively buying up minor league teams around the country. We also picked Mike's brain about who he's keeping an eye on in the baseball landscape. Essentially, who is on his teams to watch list? The answer might surprise you. It's probably not what you think.
10: We talked about in the episode past about Diamond Baseball Holdings coming in and I guess in many cases it's private equity that's purchasing a lot of these minor league teams. Any thoughts of the Rich baseball properties looking at other markets or growth, or are you guys really content where you are?
6: I think for now we are. I mean, we're always open. We're every year we probably look at two or three opportunities.
7: I think we wanted to see how the dust settled with the new Major League Baseball setup and what that was going to mean long term, because we all are operating under different rules and different responsibilities, different requirements now. And so I think we wanted to see where that was shaken out. But yeah, the Diamond Group, they're up over 40 teams, 40 minor league teams. They have a cap. They're allowed to own 50. And okay. They have stated they want to get to 50.
10: Yeah.
7: And so I think part of it is you think that's good, right? Private equity people usually are buying things that they believe have growth and have a good future. Just wonder how long they're going to own the teams.
10: Yeah,
7: because
10: yeah.
7: Usually you don't if you're private
10: right,
7: equity.
10: Right, right. And, you know, the thing about private equity is they're also looking for efficiencies, right? And I think they have said that, you know, they're not going to, quote unquote, outsource, right? Whether it's ticket sales or whether it's, you know, the concessionaire job. Mm-hmm. So I, from what I hear, that is the case. But, you know, it would be a shame if they really focused on slashing the experience for the sake of more profit.
7: Yeah, and so far they haven't. They've kept every team that they've purchased, they've kept the president in place, or at least offered the president and general manager to stay. They're still young in the game, but so far they've done what they've said they're going to do. And they bring a wealth of experience, too, to minor league baseball, which is good for us.
10: That's
7: because
10: great.
7: We can tap into some of the resources that they have as an industry.
10: Tim, I'm going to throw a question at that Mike that isn't on any of our earlier discussion points, but I've got to know because I get asked a lot because I'm an old time baseball guy. We and Tim, as are you. You love baseball, mm-hmm. And I get asked probably once a week: are the Savannah Bananas good for baseball, or are they bad for baseball?
7: that's a great question. I mean, if you go, and they were here last year for three games. If you go, it's as fun as anything you've ever attended. I mean, it's great, you know, but I think it also has said to people, well, why can't professional baseball, why can't you do some of those things, you know? Why can't you do some of that? Well, you know, there is an integrity of the game.
10: Have there been, and maybe in any of the rich properties, is

0: do whatever they want. But yeah, we looked at some of the things they've done and they do a great job. This year, they're only doing major league parks. They're not even doing.
1: Well, they're also doing a NASCAR racetrack.
0: A racetrack, yeah. And a football stadium somewhere. The next one to be watching out for is Cosmic Baseball.
1: Uh-oh.
0: And we're hoping to get that in 2026. That's blue, black light. And with glow-in-the-dark uniforms.
1: So it's like the Blue Man Group?
0: Yeah, right, okay. but playing baseball. So
1: the one idea I do love coming out of Banana Ball, though, is it's an out if the fan catches the ball.
0: I love that, yeah.
1: You know what that would do? It would keep people off their phones.
0: That's right.
1: And they would actually be watching the batter instead of having their face in the phone.
2: Yeah, present in the moment.
1: Exactly.
0: Yeah. They'd bring a glove. And they might not, depending if it's the other team hitting the ball, maybe no one fights over the ball. Just let me catch it because it's an out.
2: We wrapped up the conversation about something that's a little personal to me because I grew up as a baseball fan in Buffalo, not only watching the Bisons, but watching all these characters who were in the stands. And that includes fans, but it also includes people who actually work for the Bisons, even beer vendors, like this guy called the Earl of Bud. If you haven't heard about him, you're about to. I want to ask you, too, about the characters that, again, if somebody's like me and been a Bison fan for a long time, they'll remember people like the Earl of Bud, which we'll explain the Earl of Bud in a moment. Conehead, you brought him up on this program a couple of weeks ago. And we could go on, and there's fans who are, who bring personality to the games. Same question. How has that evolved?
0: In the earlier, like Earl of Bud, I mean, he's Buffalo institution. John, I can't believe it.
2: You got to give John the 101.
0: Yeah, beer vendor, Earl of Bud, vended Bud, wore a white tuxedo.
1: Remember, I'm still new to Buffalo. Yeah. I've only been here 25 years.
2: You're a newcomer for sure.
0: White tux, red Converse sneakers, and we would play the tequila song, and no matter where he was, he would put his beer down, go running down the stairs, jump onto the dugout, and do the Pee Wee Herman dance tequila. The other teams would stop. The whole place would stop to watch the Earl of Bud, the Earl of Bud dance. And but all the ballparks have characters. You mentioned Mark, one of our super fan Mark. We did a bobblehead of last year. But it seems like wherever, any minor league park, especially, there's always the local kind of characters that people love and get to know that you just don't see at a major league. You just don't see it at a major league. Any major league sport, whether it's hockey, football, or baseball. We are baseball, but it's also family entertainment. We can't control our players, who's going to be here, who's not. But what we can control is your experience when you come. How good is the food? How clean is the place? How safe is it? You know, and how fun is it? Probably the one advantage we have over our friends at the Bills and the Sabres is, you know, you can come to a Bisons game on a Friday night with your kids, not spend a ton of money, have a great time. Your kids get a giveaway. They meet the mascot. They're on the video board. They see a great fireworks show, and the Bisons can lose 10-0, and people are walking out saying, "We got to do this again. We got to come back again." And I always say, "There's not a fireworks show in the world the Bills could do that lose 48-0, where people are going to walk out going, well, this was fun.
1: Yeah.
0: This was a fun
1: let's
0: day.
1: Let's do that again.
0: Let's do that again. It's all about winning, which it should be at that level. But kind of the niche we have is, you know, you can be entertained and you can do it for a good value.
1: Yeah. Flipping to kind of present day, and by the way, when I did move here 25 or so years ago, Mike, it was my Cleveland Indians who you were affiliated with. And a few Hall of Famers, or hopefully future Hall of Famers, came through Buffalo with those teams. Now we're with, which I think makes a ton of sense, proximity, the Toronto Blue Jays. How has that relationship been?
0: It's really been great. I mean, even aside from the Blue Jays coming here for playing here for two seasons, you know, just the proximity. You know, the business side of it, which I'm sure we'll talk about, is what the current situation, but the number of Canadian fans that now are coming to our ballpark to see the future Jays. When we had Vlad Guerrero and Kevin Biggio and Bo Bichette, especially, but guys will be on rehab, they'll come down for a game. Of the people that buy individual game tickets for the Bisons, almost 20% come from Southern Ontario.
1: Yeah, and that's higher than both the Bills and the Sabres.
0: Yeah, and that's a big number for us. So having that affiliation, creating this baseball corridor, so to speak, from Buffalo to Toronto, and the relationship of how we help market each other's products. You know, the Blue Jays are promoting the Bisons. We promote the Blue Jays. I think has created. I see a lot more Blue Jays hats and shirts than I used to see. Still see too many Yankee shirts and hats, but

0: But
1: by the way, again,
2: I can never get rid of those.
1: By the way, Cleveland guy here. Yeah, yes, yeah, I agree.
0: Too many, right? Maybe one's too many, maybe two.
1: And Mark Shapiro, I had a chance to work with him back in Cleveland, and great, salt of the earth, hardworking guy. Yeah, so yeah. I'm sure that helps. You alluded to it. We're obviously having some tariff issues and some other issues coming out of D.C. between the relationship with our neighbors up north. Are you starting, unfortunately, to see the effect?
0: Yeah, definitely. Like I said, we use that 20% mark, and it's early in the season still, obviously, for us. But, you know, we're less than 10% of the people buying individual tickets are coming from Canada. We've talked to them. We've surveyed them. We've stayed in touch. I think the predominant answer is we love coming to the Bisons, but until something changes, we're going to take a pass for a while.
3: It's hard to know exactly how that story is going to end. I suspect it's going to continue to develop, and we might be talking about it next baseball season, too. Next up, we'll hear more about Cosmic Baseball, and we also sit down with Kate Brownell, who pitched a perfect, perfect game against an all-boys Little League team. We're going to find out how that day changed her life. We'll be right back. Hey, everybody. Welcome back to our special Skin in the Game episode celebrating baseball. I'm Tim O'Shea. I'm so excited next to introduce you to Kate Brownell, who pitched a perfect, perfect game against an all-boys Little League team. We met about 10 years ago when I was her professor at SUNY Buffalo State University. Now, I got to tell you, I had no idea who this person sitting in my classroom was until she came up to me one day and said, "Hey, professor, I'd like to get into sports media." It turns out she already had a little bit of experience with that. Let's listen back.
4: Take us back to May 2005 and what happened on that one particular afternoon.
5: May 14th, 2005, the game that changed my life for sure. I had a little league game. I played boys baseball. We actually had picture day, so we were there early. Coach is like, "Hey, Kate, go warm up. I got to pitch the first four, and then John, my shortstop, was going to go in to pitch the fifth and sixth inning of that game." So we're going along, and my mom comes over in the fourth inning of the game. We were playing the Yankees at the time. I played for the Dodgers. She's like, "Bug," because that was my nickname back then. She's like, "Bug, you're pitching a perfect game." I'm like, "All right, cool." Like, I have no idea what the heck that is. I'm just throwing the ball, hitting the ball, running around the bases, doing what I love, playing with the boys. And that next inning, I was supposed to go to short, but my bookkeeper is looking at the book, and he's like, he told my coach, he said, "Hey, we can't take her out now. She's pitching a perfect game." But again, I didn't know what the heck that was. So I just did what I was supposed to do, and I went back out to the mound. I struck out the next side, all three, came back in. Sixth inning, got the first two, last batter, fouled off a couple over the backstop. And I struck him out, pitched the perfect, perfect game, and my team came flying out. My coaches hugged me. "Oh, my God, you did it. You did it." I was like, "Did what?" I just pitched. We won 11-0. I think I had a home run that game as well. So I was just thrilled to win. As soon as we shook hands and stuff, my brother, he's one of my brothers. He's 10 years older than me. He knows all about baseball, big baseball lover. And he's telling me about how awesome it was and how, like, nobody ever does this. I remember I had called my dad because he's a truck driver, and he would not believe what I did. He's like, "No, you didn't." I was like, "I don't know. Here, talk to mom." So my mom told him, and he was like, "We got to call the president of the league." And so we made that call. And the president of the league actually called just our local newspaper. And ever since that first story, it just went bonkers.
3: I remember the New York Times covered this. I was writing for Buffalo Business First at the time and was asked to interview you, and actually wrote your family a letter that you I don't think you guys ever opened. You actually showed it to me 12 years later. You said, "My mom was going through some old files and I have this letter from you." there were a lot of people trying to get your attention, including the president of the United States. So we can come back to that. But suffice it to say, Katie Brownell at the time made national news, got the attention of sports fans everywhere. I know the Baseball Hall of Fame wanted your jersey, and you were reluctant to give up your jersey at first. And then it occurred to you the Baseball Hall of Fame might be a worthy recipient, right?
5: Well, yeah. So I didn't honestly, like, I didn't even know that that existed. Like, I truly just played the game that I loved. I grew up with my brothers. I'll never forget. I was sitting in the parking lot with my mom, waiting to go in the grocery store, and the Hall of Fame called her, and she's like, the Hall of Fame, like whatever, you know, she's all excited. And I'm sitting in the passenger seat and I can sort of hear what they're saying. And my mom covered the phone a little bit and she goes, the Hall of Fame wants your jersey. And I said, no, that is my jersey and I am not giving it up. And she's like, she hung up the phone and stuff and she started talking to me and she's like, Kate, you don't understand. Like, this is where like Babe Ruth is and, you know, naming all the Hall of Famers. And she's like, I'm sure you can get another jersey.
1: Kate, you made the trip to Cooperstown, right? It was a benefit. You brought the whole team came along as well.
5: Yeah. July 7th of that year, 2005. We had to bring the team. Maria Pepe was there, who paved the way for all the women, which was really awesome. She got to sit right up there with me.
1: Have you been back? Have you been back since?
5: I have actually. I gave a speech to over 100 women. I want to say that was 2018 or 2019, which was really awesome. I've been able to bring my nieces to show them the jersey. So I've definitely been back a few times, but I think I'm due for a trip, especially since it's been 20 years.
3: In the last 20 years, there have been some significant changes in opportunities for women in baseball and softball. That includes the Athletes Unlimited Softball League, which began play this year.
4: Kate, how excited are you for the Athletes Unlimited Softball League, which, of course, had that existed when you were playing softball as a teenager, that would have given you a pro league to aspire to, right?
5: Yes, for sure. Being able to turn on the TV now for all those little girls and see, like, oh my gosh, I could totally do that. Whereas when I was younger, like, I turned it on and watched MLB, and I still remember one of my interviews. The anchor had asked me, you know, what do you want to do when you grow up? And I said, I want to be the first female in the MLB, because that's all that I saw was Major League Baseball. Whereas like now these little girls can look and watch these professional softball players killing it and know like, hey, I could be there one day, you know? So I think that had I had that when I was younger, I would have probably transitioned to softball sooner, just because I feel like I could have actually had the avenues and routes to get to that level.
1: Well, yeah. And just for our listeners, this new Athletes Unlimited Softball League, it's first of its kind. It's right now starting with four teams, kind of a barnstorming league that's exposing fans across the country to the game. But there are visions to bring this up to 10 or 12 teams. And Katie, it's funny you brought up how kind of the speed of the game and the, you know, kind of the drama and a little bit of the pace of baseball is probably more like watching a chess game in some places. What I've noticed with the softball game, it's got a little bit of a pinball vibe to it, right? So you better be on your toes. And I think today's generation, which has a very, not a long, thought span and, you know, kind of this new video game generation, I think softball might be able to play into their emotion a little bit more.
5: I agree, for sure.
4: Hey, you still coach softball, right? As part of your own business?
5: Yeah, I offer private lessons and I've been doing some motivational speeches with some of the younger all-star teams to get them prepped and ready for their season.
4: What do you see in the young athletes you work with today in terms of like what they're aspirations are for playing in college or potentially going pro, going to Olympics? I mean, do you hear them talking outwardly about that?
5: Oh, absolutely. One of my lessons actually recently had talked to this like recruiting company and she's like all about going to Florida already, you know, because you see them in the Women's College World Series and you just identify with, hey, I'm like that girl or I want to be like that girl. So I think having those role models on TV for these girls to see, and also social media with the Instagram and the TikTok and all that stuff, like it's giving these girls so much more access to see what they can do.
3: Now you've got to listen to this whole episode. Katie tells a great story of meeting George Bush when she was 11 years old, and we'll say she was maybe a little underwhelmed, but the president was excited. She also talks about the work she's doing now as a public speaker, working to influence other young women in sports. Next up is Rob Perez from the Tri-City Chili Peppers, which is not a regular baseball team. The Tri-City Chili Peppers actually started a cosmic baseball league. You already heard Mike Buczkowski talk about how that is one of his sports to watch. Rob happens to agree. No surprise. Let's listen back.
1: So, Rob, you launched this first at Shepherd Stadium, was kind of the first debut of Cosmic Baseball. And then where did it go from there?
2: Yeah. So after June 1st, the first Cosmic game, fans started posting the videos, and ESPN actually did a special segment on SportsCenter that night dedicated to Cosmic Baseball. We came in the next day and our phones were ringing off the hook. Fans were actually crashing our ticketing website because they wanted tickets. And the other three games we had sold out within hours of each other on that day. And so fans also requested more games. And we weren't for sure how many tickets we were talking about. And we put up a lottery request. And fans had requested an additional 20,000 tickets.
1: Wow.
2: Now, for us, this is amazing because Shepherd Stadium, we sell out at 2,400. So we knew we could do more games. So we added two more games. Those games sold out. And is at that time, which minor league teams had started reaching out to us, asking us if we would take this on the road in 2025. And after doing a little bit of research and discussion amongst our team and doing some site visits, we ultimately said, yes, we would do this. And we narrowed it down to seven teams, and we could have added more, but we knew this is our first tour. So it's very much a learning year for us to make sure we understand how to effectively execute a tour and doing Cosmic Baseball on a larger scale. So we decided on those teams. We worked with the host sites and their staff to look at promotion of the Cosmic games happening at their stadiums. And then we launched the lottery system because people still had to sign up for the opportunity to get tickets at each of the sites. And then eventually we launched into ticket sales. And at this point, we are able to do two sold out games at each location that we are going to this summer. So that has been an awesome response to fans from a larger regional area.
3: I have so many questions, and I want to, Rob, start with this one. How do you train the players to do this? I mean, do you have to train the players to, you know, essentially like play glow in the dark baseball?
2: Absolutely. And that was something we actually did before even launched our first game, because how do we make sure that a player who's standing on the field when he's batting can actually see the ball coming in? And how can the fielders, how do they feel when they're reacting to a ball that's hit their way? Is this something they're going to be able to see? And so we'd practice with them under the black lights. We adjusted the black lights to make sure the stadium was covered and that dead spots or dark spots didn't exist. We were able to make it a safer experience for the players. And I will say that I can actually see the baseball better during Cosmic Baseball than I can a regular game at night, because the ball is that reactive and stands out under the black lights in the night.
1: So the ball is glow in the dark, the bat, the gloves, the uniforms, just kind of paint this picture for our listeners.
2: Absolutely. So, yeah, so all the player uniforms are reactive, and we have a variety of colors within those uniforms. We have two teams, the Cosmic Chili Peppers and a brand new team we introduced this year called the Glowmojis. And so everything is reactive that they're wearing usually. The gloves, not quite yet. That's one of the harder pieces to actually get to be reactive. There are certain elements like lacing and lettering on the gloves that can be reactive. So we're still doing a little bit more work on that aspect. But the bats, the baseball, the bases themselves, UV reactive powder we can sprinkle on the ground, that is all reactive. And then behind you, you have the fans in their Cosmic shirts, jerseys, hats, and other apparel that's also UV reactive. And so once we do the transition to turning on the black lights, that is an incredible visual sight to be a part of and to see in pictures and video as well.
1: Wow.
2: Without giving away too many secrets, and this is something where we have to educate the fans, is that for the first part of the game, we do it without the black lights, because black lights obviously don't work when the sun is out. And so we do about an hour of what you might consider traditional baseball, but we change up the rules of that part and make it more fun and entertaining for the fans. And then once it's 30 minutes after the sunset, that's when we turn on the black lights with the dramatic transition. And it is awesome to see everybody's reaction to the special effects that we have as a part of this experience. And there are, let's see, at least three or four different special effects that go into this experience beyond the black lights.
1: Now, Major League Baseball has been making rule changes to obviously make the game quicker, make the game a little more exciting for the next generation of fans. I'm interested to know, Rob, what other rule changes that Cosmic Baseball has?
2: You know, actually for us, we also do look at the time in between pitches and the transition time between half innings, because we want to keep the action ongoing for the fans. We really don't want that dull, dead period going on for too long. So we do look at the timing piece. We also look at how do we make it more entertaining for the fans? So there is one inning in which we usually play baseball a little backwards. So if the batter gets a hit, rather than running to first, he's got to change his mind there and actually run to third and run the bases backwards. And sometimes, because we're on that habit of running to first, you sort of head off that way. Then you realize, oh, man, I have to run the other way. And so you have to head towards third.
1: Hey, by the way, Rob, when I was coaching Little League Baseball, you know, those five-year-olds would automatically run to third base anyway.
6: They would be all set for cosmic
2: baseball. Right in.
6: The goal here is to bring more energy and, if we're being real about it, more entertainment to the sport of baseball. Next is a clip where Rob talks about the Savannah Bananas, although, frankly, we had to push him to say the name a little bit, and where improvisational sports really got their start.
1: You and Tim were alluding to the Savannah Bananas, and this obviously, you know, they have wind, you know, behind their sails, lots of momentum, introducing people to the game. And by the way, the Savannah Bananas didn't invent, I guess what I was also termed kind of improv sports. Well, there's been a franchise around called the Harlem Globetrotters that actually, I would say, started this. And to the Savannah Bananas' credit, they've been very successful the last few years. I see what you guys are doing. It's super exciting. There's, you know, getting the younger generation involved in the game. Believe it or not, it might be cosmic baseball that could be this child's first baseball game, right? And so I love that. What do you think about potential of other cosmic sports? Could this, I'm just brainstorming here because Tim and I here on Skin in the Game always brainstorm ideas. Could this translate to flag football? Could this translate to basketball? Where could this global go?
2: Well, I'll say yes and yes. And I'll tell you about the discussions we've already had about that and what we've done so far. But first, thank you for the throwback to the Harlem Globetrotters. They were here in our Colonial Heights area in the spring, and we went and saw them. That was a great experience to see, to me, sort of like the innovators of the sports entertainment area. And so it actually gave us a few ideas as well about how we continually engage the fans and be creative out on the field with what we do. So it was great being there. But for other sports, we actually have a new entity called Cosmic Sports, in which the goal of that is to look at how do we work with other sports leagues to bring a cosmic experience to them. With one of those leagues, we already did that. So during Super Bowl week in New Orleans this past February, we actually did a cosmic flag football experience with the NFL. And so Toyota was the major sponsor of that experience. And that really was our first trial run with our new blacklight system. And so it was a good experience for us. The kids enjoyed it, and it let us know, yeah, we could do this. We could actually expand to other sports. So we've got the football. After that experience, additional flag football teams contacted us about also doing a cosmic flag football experience. So we may be looking into that more. Our owner, Chris Martin, had been in contact and discussions with the Toledo Walleye hockey team about a cosmic experience. So there could be something on the horizon there. I've had a chance to meet with a team from the NBA G League about a cosmic experience, and also mentioned the cosmic experience as a possibility to an executive of a WNBA team. So there is a great possibility of cosmic being in other sports. It's a matter of what we're able to work out with them and having the staff to be able to do that.
6: We'll be right back with more of our Skin in the Game baseball special. You know I love a good baseball book. Next, we're going to be talking to a pair of authors who kept me reading straight through the summer. For the last segment of our baseball special on Skin in the Game, we bring you two authors who wrote about baseball from decidedly different perspectives. First is Will Bardenwerper, the author of Homestand, Small Town Baseball, and the Fight for the Soul of America. Will, your young son's name is Bates, right?
7: That's correct.
6: Yeah, there's an incredible scene. John, I'll stop. Well, so John, you can make the point. But Will and Bates go to this game, and yeah, keep going.
1: Well, you were, I think, and I'm, there's a couple facts I may miss, but, you know, you were $150 into the experience before you even sat down. And unfortunately,
6: there's a season ticket, right?
1: Yeah,
6: there.
1: Unfortunately, you were probably in the upper deck. Your son couldn't recognize what was happening on the field. And in spite of it being probably one of the best professional stadiums, professional venues, I think you ended up leaving in the fourth inning.
7: Yeah, that was, you know, kind of a demoralizing or disillusioning experience. And you're right, PNC Park's a great place to go to a game. But, you know, one of the unfortunate sort of consequences of this book was just kind of opening my eyes to some of the business decisions that MLB has made, I think, to the detriment of their fans. And it made something that should be kind of a simple source of pleasure between a father and a son a little bit more difficult to enjoy. There's another, I don't think it was that same outing, but I've written about it subsequently, where I waited with Bates outside the visiting team's clubhouse because I knew where the buses were. And I'm not a big autograph guy, but I thought he'd get a kick out of maybe getting an autograph from one of the players. And long story short, the Mets were the team that was visiting, and they start to emerge one by one, and everyone's shouting, hoping that a player will make a detour and come over and sign something. And of course, you know, none of them do. A few of them kind of wave half-heartedly. And, you know, so my son and I walk away. He's completely dejected. And I think to myself, my initial thought was, well, let's cut these players a break. They're busy. They're hounded for autographs everywhere they go. And then I step back and I remember I had done the math on some of the salaries that they earn. And it occurred to me that a few of the players actually had earned over $200,000 for that afternoon's game. And I thought to myself, wait a second, if you made $200,000 in the last 5 hours, you should be signing autographs until your pen runs out of ink. And then though, but I'll just wrap the story up because this is kind of an illustration of, I think, what I was trying to get at with some of this book. As we were making our way to our car, an older gentleman who in an usher's uniform shouts to us and he says, "Hey, come here." And I don't really know what to make of this or what to expect. And he pulls a ball out of what looked to be like a lunch bag that he had brought that day and tosses it to my son. And he said, "Here's a game used ball." And he completely rescued the day. My son was absolutely overjoyed. And that usher, I had also recently read that they had just fought to increase their wage from like, you know, $9 an hour to $12 an hour. So it just, I thought that was like the perfect sort of microcosm of what is kind of right and wrong about the game, all in that one afternoon.
1: Yeah. And well, how much roughly did MLB quote unquote save by cutting 40 of their clubs, you know, out of the system?
7: Generally speaking, and this may not be absolutely precise, but what I heard was somewhere in the neighborhood of $700,000 per team per season that was cut to their parent organization. So you figure, to put it in context, that is one major league minimum salary about. To also put it in context, that is about what some of these superstars will make in about three or four games, maybe even fewer for some of the top stars. And so, it, you know, in the grand scheme of things, it's a really inconsequential amount of money given the sums of money we're talking about.
6: Will spent an entire season with the Batavia Muck Dogs. He got to know the fans, the players, the coaches, everybody in baseball operations, and the owners.
7: I was talking, I think, to Bill Kaufman, who's the Batavia writer that I got to know in the course of doing this. And I shared with him this New York Yankees promotion. And it was just kind of a media release explaining how they had this new AI-driven app that would help, I think, what did they say, like manage or govern your ballpark experience. And Bill said to me, he's like, "Geez, like we've been going to the ballpark for 100 years without AI helping." He's like, "How hard can it be to find your way to your seat and buy a hot dog? You know, do we really need a new app that's AI, you know, generated in order to help us do this?"
6: Yeah, Bill was one of many great characters you share with readers in the book. Two more who jumped out at me, and you mentioned them a few moments ago, is Robbie Nichols and his wife Nellie Nichols. The Nichols own, is it two college league baseball teams, right? Elmira and Batavia.
7: And they just bought the Niagara team, I believe. So now it's three.
6: So they got three. Okay. So now, if we're just stop there, here's a couple, and Robbie's a former pro athlete who own three minor league baseball teams. It would sound like they're financially they're flying pretty high. But then again, you're also pointing out Robbie will flip burgers right along with his employees at the games. And so tell us the reality for Robbie and Nellie Nichols, or people like them who own these very small, either really small pro team or a college summer league team. What is the financial model? And I mean, is this a great investment? Is this a passion investment? What is it?
7: Well, it really depends. I don't know if there's a single answer to that. First of all, just to be clear, these are collegiate teams that they own. So they're not minor league teams.
6: Right,
7: collegiate teams, I think, are even less lucrative than a minor league team would be. And some minor league teams actually, to be clear, can be very profitable. I think the wood bat, I don't think anyone's going to enter the collegiate wood bat business looking to get rich. It's just not the margins are super thin. They make their money off of some combination of ticket sales, concessions, maybe some local advertising, and the players actually pay a small fee to be on the team, and that helps defray the cost of bus rides and equipment and uniforms, the dorms that they spend the summer playing at. And the owners kind of come in all shapes and sizes. Now, Robbie and Nellie are very hardworking, sort of hustling entrepreneurs that definitely are. This is their job. They do this 18 hours a day and are trying to do the best they can financially. Other owners, it's more of, like you said, more of like either a side hustle, or they have, money coming in from elsewhere, and this is just something they like to do. But I think in some cases you can actually tell the difference based on the product on the field, and that Robbie needs this to succeed. He needs people to come to the ballpark because that is what pays the bills. Whereas if this is kind of just something you do as a lark, I think that's where sometimes you see the product suffer, because there's really not the same urgency to make it as good as it can be. And you can see that in the attendance numbers in these leagues. Robbie routinely will pull in 3,000, 4,000 people, but there's other teams in this league that are lucky to get 300. And so I think when you look at, is this a financially viable model? One of the things that I think would worry me, and I'm sure worries Robbie, is you can't just have three successful teams to make a league. You need 10 of them. And so the other teams need to pull their weight and need to do as good of a job as he is doing.
1: That's a great point. And it's, you're only as good as, your weakest link. Mm-hmm. And, mm-hmm. You see that a lot of other leagues, that's why they have centralized decision making and shared services. But, these are a lot of independent entrepreneurs. Mm-hmm. And yeah, you're also dependent on them fielding a good team so that mm-hmm. you can have some competitive balance and provide mm-hmm. a better product at the end of the day, product to the fans in attendance.
6: Our final clip is from a guy I know well, and I had the pleasure of working with at the Buffalo News. He's also one of my favorite writers, Mark Sommer. Now, Mark had never written a book, but he grew up as a huge baseball fan, and he always had an interest in Rocky Colavito. Mark chased this story for a while, and the result was the book Rocky Colavito, Cleveland's Iconic Slugger. How open was Rocky to sitting down and talking with you?
8: He was really open. So to get his number, I reached out to the Cleveland Guardians front office. Someone, John, I know that you do know, Bobby DiBiasio, longtime executive with the team.
1: Yep.
8: But I didn't know him from a hole in the wall. I really didn't. I just got lucky. Talked to him on the phone. We talked for a bit. He told me that Rocky had been his favorite player right. growing up, and that he didn't ordinarily give out Rocky's number, but he gave out Rocky's number to me. So I called Rocky, and Rocky said he had wondered many years if anyone was going to write a book about his life. I started taking notes that day and didn't stop.
1: And just for our listeners, I just want to kind of put this in perspective, how dominant of a player he was. And again, Mark, probably that 56, 57 to 68, and maybe 4 or 5 of those years, he was one of the players in Major League Baseball. But 374 home runs, I think, as he retired, he was really probably in the top 20 all-time home run hitters.
8: He was. And, that 374 home runs today doesn't look like a lot. I mean, it's a lot, but it pales compared to a lot of other players. But in its day, and I think you have to look in the context of the times in which he played, he had the third most home runs of any right-handed American League hitter in history.
1: Yeah.
8: Even like Roger Maris, who was a teammate of his and a close friend, he had 275 home runs in his career, but that was fifth most for left-handed hitters in that time. He's not in the Hall of Fame, and like Rocky, I would argue that they probably both should be, mm-hmm. but you have to look back in the day when they put them together.
1: Yeah. Now, one reason I wanted to bring you in studio, yes, I think we know on this show, I have an affinity for Cleveland as my hometown, but to me, I found this book much beyond just the boundaries of Northeast Ohio. And I just think the popularity of Rocky Colavito and what he meant to the residents of that region in the late 50s, I can only compare it to kind of the affinity that you see with a Josh Allen in Western New York. And Tim, I'm looking to you, and it's like you read the book and you know what someone like Josh Allen means to Western New York. That's probably the closest I can get to comparing just how important he was to that organization.
9: Yeah, it really got me thinking about what a player means to a city, what the city means to a player, what the fans mean to a player. Mark, I was reading your book on the same weekend as I watched the first episode of Hard Knocks inside the training camp, you know, series with the Buffalo Bills. You see Josh Allen just methodically working his way through an autograph line. And it seems like he's doing it every practice. I don't know if he is. Then I'm reading your book and reading about Rocky Colavito, and you can help me out here, lining up the kids, right? Telling them to line up, which was both his way of saying, don't get ink on my clothes, but I'm going to take care of every one of you if you're polite and you wait. If you're patient, I'm patient, and we're going to spend some time together. Did Rocky care about the fans in a way that's similar to the way that they cared about him?
8: Yeah, he really did. And, you know, he grew up in the shadow of Yankee Stadium. He's from the Bronx, and he idolized Joe DiMaggio. So Joe DiMaggio was the first really great and popular Italian-American ball player. So he kind of patterned himself after Rocky. He didn't grow up with a lot of money in the household, but he would always dress really nice when he went out in public as he became a professional athlete. And just, you know, he really wanted to represent himself in the best way possible. And that included, as you were pointing out, at home games, he would just line up the fans after virtually every home game. And there's so many stories about him doing that. And I didn't have to hear it from him. I heard it from so many of his teammates who marveled at the amount of time and patience he would show after, you know, game after game. He would be out there a couple hours with the kids if necessary. And he would line them up and he would sort of make sure they were polite and all that stuff. But he wanted every last kid to get the autograph from him because they, you know, he wanted to be someone that they could look up to. And I think that was one of the things that endeared Rocky to Cleveland fans. Another was he was Italian American. And, you know, Italian Americans suffered an incredible amount of racism and discrimination throughout the early 20th century. Certainly, Italian Americans looked up to Rocky. He was just sort of the role model, the ultimate role model. It wasn't just Italians who loved Rocky in Northeast Ohio, which made his trade, which I know you're going to want to get into, all the more shattering when it occurred.
9: Finally, we talked with Mark about the general manager at the time, a guy named Frank Lane, and something called the Curse of Colavito.
1: There was a general manager who traded Rocky by the name of Frank, nicknamed Trader Lane. I mean, he had Minnie Minoso. He had Roger Maris.
8: Norm Cash.
1: Rocky Colavito. I mean, Tommy John. There's Louis Tiant. I mean, there's all these Hall of Fame players, which, by the way, we'll talk about where Rocky nets out there. He trades them all away. I mean, this guy also traded a manager for another manager. I mean, just think about that in the context of today's sports.
8: When he came in October of 57, I had to look this up to remind myself, on the 40-man roster that he inherited when he came to the team, 3 years and 3 months later when he left the team, only one of those players was still on the team. And he had traded that player, a guy named Russ Nixon, but the commissioner had voided that deal.
1: Yeah.
8: And he was kind of an impossible human being by all accounts. He was very narcissistic. It seemed like he resented players getting more attention than he did. Almost like, I'm going to get rid of this guy because, you know, he's taking attention away from me. As crazy as that sounds.
1: Yeah. When you think about all these players they had and you think about, you know, what they could have been if they kept them all together, that may have ended the curse of Colavito back then for sure.
9: Yeah, Mark, I actually want to ask you about that Curse of Calavita. What is your take on it? You believe it? What goes through your mind?
8: I think it's fun, you know. There is something about these curses because you can look at the trajectory of how long they seem to last. And in the case of Cleveland, it's still continuing. But, you know, I don't know that it's more than that. I asked Rocky about the curse, of course, and he would react angrily to the curse because he was interpreting it as that he personally put a curse on. Like, I never did that. Like, yeah, no one really thinks you did that. It's just the trade sort of brought a curse to bear. Calavito gets traded. Team's fortunes plummet, and we still haven't won a damn World Series, yeah, right?
1: I would say it's the Frank Lane curse, actually, because he's the one that drove that. You mentioned, you know, Rocky didn't get along with a lot of his GMs and a lot of his managers. How much of that was Rocky and his personality and his pride versus maybe, as he referred to, some of the incompetency of the managers and the GMs?
8: Yeah, I think some of it definitely had to do with Rocky. You know, he was very temperamental. And, you know, if he felt someone had crossed him, well, then they were on a list they were not coming back from, probably. As he once said to me, Mark, this is business. And when he talked about business, it was different than the way he talked about other things. I think he learned this from his brother Dominic, who was kind of a tough guy, kind of a hood, really, who, when his mom died at 9, played a primary role in helping to raise Rocky. And when it came to negotiations, Rocky was very tough and not usually satisfied with what the outcome was. That was my experience.
1: Yeah, and this was before agents and before representation.
8: It was, so. Yeah. So you'd go in there with the general manager and kind of duke it out.
1: His job was to say all the things you were doing wrong. Your job was to say, here's all the things I'm doing right. There was no liaison to buffer any of that.
8: There wasn't. So, I mean, I certainly can glean that through what I've read in his past and from talking to him and a little bit of even what I experienced being around him. So there was that side to him.
1: Yeah.
9: That wraps up this Skin in the Game baseball special. Check out all of our full episodes at btpm.org or wherever you get your podcasts. 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
5: It's Here and Now. For the last 5 years, Bobby Hicks has been practicing culinary time travel, while other chefs look ahead to the next big thing, molecular gastronomy, sensory contrasts. Bobby's passion is bunny biscuits from Betty Crocker's 1957 Boys and Girls Cookbook, which launched his Retro Recipes Kitchen YouTube site. Retro Recipes Kitchen showcases the best, and arguably the very worst, of American cuisine back to the 1800s. Even the show's announcer is retro.
6: Welcome back to another episode of Retro Recipes. This week, we will be making a party dish that is guaranteed to spark conversation amongst your friends. It's the sandwich loaf. You'll need one loaf of uncut bread, whipped cream cheese, tuna salad, egg salad, a spreadable cheese dip, fresh tomatoes, radishes, and parsley. First, remove the crust of the bread loaf.
5: Ah, yes, the sandwich loaf. Bobby Hicks' obsession with food history peaked during the pandemic when he and his partner Keiko moved to a bigger space, and he perfected hundreds of historical recipes, canned tomato soup cake, clams casino, the buttermilk pie. His new cookbook is Retro Recipes. Bobby Hicks, welcome.
7: Thank you so much.
5: It's not as if you ate these meals in the 50s. What is the obsession for you?
7: This really kind of came from just like a little mild hyperfixation. Food history in particular, but it became more of a passion at a time when all of a sudden I was able to kind of move down to South Florida to be closer to Keiko's family. We had a house and kind of the actual space to make some of these recipes, and just turned into something that I just really fell in love with.
5: Yeah. And I love just your backstory real quick. You are someone who, by your own accounting, discovered that you had a little bit of ADHD, attention deficit, and yet when you focused on things that you really loved, you were razor sharp, and that became these retro recipes at a certain point. But before that,

0: It feels like you did everything there could be done in a restaurant.
1: I fell in love with the idea of hospitality as soon as I moved to New York and I was working at the Soho Grand Hotel. It allowed me to really kind of understand, okay, there's this entire world of options. Let me just try them all and see what I think is the best fit.
0: Yeah.
1: From room service to catering to working in a kitchen or being a bartender, even a maitre d'. You know, I care so much about taking care of others.
0: Well, many of these meals and dishes will. You know, they come with history and nostalgia. I mean, I'm looking at Hoppin' John from the 1840s, black-eyed peas, first introduced, as you remind us, by the Gullah people of Low Country, South Carolina. 1890s lightning cake?
1: Well, I mean, the lightning cake in particular is just like this really wonderful kind of quick cake. You know, Blitzkuchen is actually like the German where it comes from. This very quick cake that you could actually just throw together, but it's also surprisingly delicious. And I wanted to make sure in the book I was including recipes that might seem a little unique, but also at the same time, for the people that know, it might be incredibly special, which is one of the things I found in my journey of recreating these old recipes.
0: Well, and our producer, Karen Miller-Medson, as is her wont, wanted to make something, so she made that. We'll have a picture at herenow.org, but it's very low cake. It's about an inch and a half high, and it does have this, well, it's sort of the coconut topping and the creamy kind of layer beneath that, and then the yellow cake. It feels a little like German chocolate cake.
1: Yeah, yeah. It's just one of those things where there are a bunch of different variations, and this particular one that I wanted to work with, it's a combination of butterscotch and coconut, two of my favorite flavors in the world. You might actually see a couple of other recipes with a similar trend.
0: It's really good. You tell us here it was born in the 1800s, and it was made popular in the 1960s after it was published in a Betty Crocker cookbook as Blitz Torch. So I'm going to put this aside and pull over my Betty Crocker cookbook, which my mom had.
1: I'm very excited.
0: Didn't you say that your partner, you have her grandmother's cookbook?
1: Yeah, so Keiko's grandmother actually let me, you know, have on loan her original Betty Crocker picture cookbook. It's a prized possession.
0: Well, sticking with the Betty Crocker cookbook, one of the things from that was the tuna noodle casserole. Years ago, in my mom's Betty Crocker cookbook, I found torn out from, looks like some sort of a newspaper or something, her tuna and chips. Talk us through your retro tuna noodle casserole.
1: The common thread that you really find in a lot of these cookbooks, in particular, especially around the mid-century period from like, let's say the 50s to the 70s, you know, you get some canned tuna and, you know, you get some cans of cream and mushroom soup. Mm-hmm. And it seems that every book in the country for nearly 30 years was doing the exact same recipe.
0: Mm-hmm.
1: And so to kind of improve upon that, all I wanted to do was just take the essence of everything that we love about it and just make it a little more refined and just a little more intentional. So instead of grabbing your quick can of cream mushroom soup, which is totally acceptable, and if that's what you've got and you want to do it, but I make what's called a sauce normande, which is a really beautiful French sauce that's almost a variation on a velouté and a bechamel together, a little bit of stock with some cream, but mushrooms are folded in there, a little bit of lemon juice. And so it just has so much depth, and it's exciting because it hits your palate in all the right places. And you're compounding that with crispy bacon and fresh shallots and just fresh ingredients.
0: I mean, if you told my mother of four, and just do some bechamel, she would have, you know, bechamel this. And you know, you can, as you said, open a can of cream of mushroom, a can of cheddar cheese soup, you know, these things, they were lifesavers, but they also left this nostalgic taste. And the recipe that she had, I think it was a Starkist ad, because it's Starkist tuna, wide egg noodles, 2 tablespoons of pimento, optional, 1 can condensed cream of mushroom soup, and a package of potato chips to put on the top.
1: That sounds delicious, though.
0: It was. So lots of nostalgia there. Talk about baking in particular, but cooking around wartime. I mean, you have the war cake.
1: So what I found really fascinating in my research was because of the Great Depression and because of World War II and these intense periods of scarcity, we were losing those verbal handed down recipes that your mother or your grandmother might have taught you as a child. And it also completely changed the way that we saw food. The people living during that period of time were so creative, and the ingenuity and the tenacity that they had allowed them to actually make certain dishes that really just stood the test of time, like the war cake.
0: Eggless, milkless, and butterless cake. And still be a treat. And how about the influence of other cultures? One of the recipes that showcases that is the Midwestern hot dish. That's their casserole. Talk about that.
1: Today, a lot of folks, especially if you live in the Midwest, you definitely know about a hot dish, and you've probably, you know, got your secret recipe that you're like under lock and key that you won't share with your neighbors or family. But, you know, at the end of the day, the influence of hot dish is as fascinating as the taste that it brings, because it was a lot of Germanic and Eastern European folks that actually had immigrated over to the United States. And so hot dish is actually one of those really fun things where you're taking something that would have been common in Germany and then just kind of utilizing something simple, which has evolved over the years, to have instead of shaved potatoes or chips, but doing it with little tater tots.
0: Tater tots.
1: And I think that that's a lot of fun.
0: As a crust. You see it at a lot of fairs.
1: And it's delicious.
0: Yeah. Oh, it is. But it could be, again, canned vegetables, cream of mushroom soup, and a protein. It's like a kind of a goulash. One last one, chicken buffet and aspic. Aspic always sounded like something just really fancy. It's making a gelatin out of meat?
1: Yes, essentially. An aspic, it's kind of like a soup that can stand up, you know? you basically create a really gelatin-dense stock. If you do it from scratch, you know, you're basically making a good chicken stock or beef stock, whatever you want to do. I incorporate a lot of chicken feet or things like this because they have a lot of collagen, which denatures and breaks down into gelatin, leaving you with this really wonderful product that will just like almost stand up when it's cold. It's actually just this layering process of just having a tin, you know, like a mold of some sort, and then just introducing layers at a time of aspic with ingredients like vegetables and making it really ornate and beautiful. Is it something that I think people should eat? Absolutely not. I personally find them vile, but it's one of those things where it's also really oddly cathartic and really enjoying to build them.
0: Well, it's just terrific. I'm paging through, there's the Sloppy Joe and Chicken a la King and Lobster Thermidor from 1890s, goes that far back. The Hoboken Special, which was inspired by the New York egg cream, only in Hoboken, New Jersey. Well, I'm not going to ask if there are Jell-O salads here, because I think that would be an insult to my dear friends in Utah or Wisconsin, for whom that never was retro.
1: Yeah. But also, I kind of will die on this hill that I struggle in any way to actually call anything with Jell-O a salad. So,
0: oh boy,
1: we need to come up with a new name.
0: And now you have thrown down a gauntlet. Okay, Bobby Hicks, given how you reacted to the Betty Crocker cookbook we have here, I have, from one of my grandmothers, the 1911 Lessons in Cooking Through Preparation of Meals, published by the Chicago American School of Home Economics.
1: Wow.
0: Yeah, I know.
1: So how much do you want for this?
0: we'll talk later. But I know you have a collection, right? I mean, there's beef a la mode, canning fruit. I'm paging through it very carefully because it's falling apart. Salamagundi salad. It's a mold.
1: Oh, yeah.
0: Yep. Lessons in Cooking with a Maid. Without a Maid. There it is. You have tons of these old books, don't you?
1: I do. It's kind of become a very healthy and unhealthy obsession at the same time. And I try to remind myself of this Japanese expression, sundoku, which is a phrase that is used where you get pleasure from the collection of books that are stacking on top of themselves that you'll eventually get to read.
0: Yeah. Just great fun. Bobby Hicks, his new cookbook is Retro Recipes, Vintage Recipes, with a modern twist in many cases. His YouTube channel is Retro Recipes Kitchen. Congratulations again. It's just a beautiful book to make or to read. Thank you.
1: Thank you so much, Robin. It is a real pleasure to be here.
0: It's Here and Now.
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4: High temperatures reach up to 73 this afternoon under sunny skies. Mainly clear skies tonight, lows level off around 52. 76 tomorrow, clear skies. Temps above average Thursday and Friday with highs in the upper 70s. 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I'm meteorologist Laura Lockwood. Right now, 73.
5: This is National Native News. I'm Jill Freitas. A new state law requires language translation services for some government proceedings. The law does not take effect until July, but it already had a test during a hearing on a uranium drilling permit application. South Dakota Searchlight's Megan O'Brien explains.
6: The new law requires translation services for administrative contested cases, like a pending case involving a permit application for uranium exploration in the southern Black Hills. The State Board of Minerals and Environment is considering the drilling permit. Some project opponents requested Lakota interpretation services. Board members knew the new law won't take effect until July 1st, but decided to honor the intent of the law anyway. The first day of the hearing went without an interpreter. The board contracted with two interpreters for the following days. But some project opponents continued to object to the proceedings as conversations between lawyers and witnesses went without interpretation. On the third day, a project opponent filed a federal lawsuit against the board, the Department of Agriculture and Natural Resources, and the company seeking the permit. It cites concerns about the hearing's lack of interpretation on the first day. A spokesperson for the department told South Dakota Searchlight that the hearing is adjourned until the lawsuit is resolved. For National Native News, I'm Megan O'Brien.
5: Alaska Native leaders are remembering a longtime advocate for Inuit rights, James Jimmy Stotts, who passed away in May. As the Alaska Desk's Aliona Niden reports, Stotts spent decades promoting food sovereignty and creating a unifying voice for Indigenous people across the Arctic.
7: James Jimmy Stotts died last month after a long fight with cancer. He was 78. For more than four decades, Stotts led the Inuit Circumpolar Council, an organization that represents Inuit people from Alaska, Canada, Greenland, and Russia. In his work, he fought for protecting Inuit sovereignty and culture and for including Inuit people in the decisions concerning the Arctic. Patsy Ahmed was Stotts' friend and former colleague.
8: He cared so much for our people all across the circumpolar north, because we're related.
7: Stotts was born in Utqiagvik and lived in various villages across Alaska. Stotts worked for several tribal organizations, including the Arctic Slope Regional Corporation. Rex Rock Sr., the current leader of the corporation, called Stotts a mentor.
9: He was someone that I respected and you always looked up to, right?
7: The leadership of the Inuit Circumpolar Council Alaska said that Stotts worked to bring people across the Arctic together. Former Alaska politician and Northwest Arctic leader Reggie Jewell knew Stotts for a long time. He says Stotts was among leaders who made it their goal to educate others about the Inupiaq way of life.
10: This is something Jimmy understood really well. Rise to the challenge and responsibility.
7: Jewell and Ahmed say they hope Stotts' legacy lives on and the young people take on that mantle. In Anchorage, I am Alona Knighton.
5: The San Carlos Apache Council has hired a forensic accounting firm to conduct an audit following recent allegations of embezzlement by the tribe's own staffers. KJZZ's Gabriel Pietrasio has more.
11: Four employees, including the tribe's secretary, have all been placed on paid administrative leave pending this review. The staffers have been accused of cashing fraudulent checks, using the tribe's funeral assistance fund by creating hundreds of fake names for spouses or siblings who are not enrolled. The team responsible for overseeing the burial expense program paid out nearly $470,000 within the last 6 months alone. The tribe says it remains committed to ensuring that all funds are accurately accounted for. For National Native News, I'm Gabriel Pietrasio.
5: And I'm Jill Freitas.

0: looking likely to pass. So for perhaps the first time, at least over in the House side, they're likely to have a very real debate over military action in Iran.
1: Nicholas Wu is congressional reporter for Semaphore. Nicholas, always good to talk to you. Thank you.
0: Thank you.
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2: 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That country? It's Iran.
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2: I'm Mary Louise Kelly. 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
4: Want family photos that will last for millennia? This is Sandra Tinglow with the lowdown on science. We're generating more data than ever. Yet, digital data is at risk of being lost forever due to corrupted hard drives. But Microsoft Research's Project Silica team has an idea. They developed a special thin glass that can store about 5 terabytes of data. That's 1 million high-definition photos. Data is engraved into glass platters using laser pulses as 3D pixels. So it can't deteriorate like a hard drive. Each platter is predicted to be able to store data for 10,000 years. Now your descendants will never forget you, unless they break the glass. Kids!
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7: It's Here and Now. Well, it is the second week of the French Open. Competition is heating up, and the Women's Tennis Association wants you to rally behind moms. The French just celebrated Mother's Day. We all know that's more than just one day. But more than 60 players and tennis legends across generations have also united behind a powerful public open letter elevating maternal health as a global priority. Women Change the Game is a campaign from the WTA Foundation and its Global Women's Health Fund to mobilize life-saving resources for millions of moms around the world. Marion Bartoli has signed the letter. She is, of course, the 2013 Wimbledon champion and a mom, and is here joining us from France. Marion, bonjour.
8: Bonjour, Robin. Merci de m'accueillir. Thanks so much for having me.
7: Well, it's our pleasure. And it's an important subject because this isn't just about reminding people to give their mother a card. What is the global health? Yeah. What is the health fund? What does it do?
8: So we wanted to really take action in terms of the maternity and all the issues women are going through during their pregnancy and move really from awareness to actually action. And therefore, we need to set up a fund in order to have to collect the money, to be realistic, into achieving our goals, which is helping more and more women around the world, and especially in countries that are really struggling in terms of income. So low income to mid income countries, when women are just having huge issues during their pregnancy, to be able to give life to a healthy child. And to have a healthy start in life for us is everything. We obviously have been very fortunate throughout our childhood to be raised by parents who gave us access to so many things, including tennis. That's why it was really important for us to come across all together as one generation, even though it come across as multiple generations. Yeah. But to sign this letter as one and to help really supporting those women, we have been able so far to help 1.5 million women around the world to be healthier during their pregnancy and to give birth to a healthier child. So we are moving forward. We're starting this fund back in 2024, so it's relatively young, but we had already a huge impact.
7: Well, let's listen to Ukrainian player and mom, Elena Svitolina, currently ranked number 7 in the world, and she recorded part of the letter. It's titled, Mothers Everywhere Can't Wait, Neither Can We. Let's listen.
9: We know what it means to compete, but millions of women around the world are striving for something far more important, a healthy pregnancy. We stand together to recognize the strength of mothers everywhere.
7: What are some of the things the fund you know, the

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2: 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Coming up this Thursday, it's Protect My Public Media Day. And you'll see BTPM out in the community all around Western New York. A couple of dozen of locations here. But you'll get to meet some of the BTPM NPR staff around and about. If you're at Perfect Blend in Cuba, New York, from 12 to 3, Jay Moran will be there on Thursday. Meriwether Library

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1: Rewind 160 years ago today. Eyes around the world focused on events in Buffalo when Civil War veterans of Irish descent planned a series of attacks on British Canada in the name of Irish independence, gathering along the Niagara frontier to invade the Niagara Peninsula. The Fenian raids didn't amount to much, especially after the Battle of Ridgeway was fought and won on this date by British Canadians. June 2nd, 1866, the Fenian invasion of Canada as launched from the Buffalo shores of the Niagara River. With Rewind, I'm Steve Seashore. 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
3: Yeah, really looking forward to being at Coffee Press on Jackson Street in Batavia this coming Thursday as part of Protect My Public Media Day. I'll be there at Coffee Press in Batavia, Jackson Street, from 11 o'clock till 2 o'clock. Don't worry, I'll be back here in time for All Things Considered on Thursday. Forecast calls for clouds tonight with a low of 49. Some sunshine tomorrow with a high of 78. 75 degrees right now in Buffalo. As we take a look at traffic around Western New York, some congestion to talk about. 90 eastbound, things are slow between the 190 and the 290. 90 west is slow, 290 to Walden Avenue. 190 north, slow from Elm Street to the Peace Bridge. And 190 south, slow from Seneca Street to

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3: Hello, I'm John from Grand Island. 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

I'm David Lombardo, and this is WCNY's The Capitol Press Room. On today's show, we're recapping language in the state budget that is supposed to address car insurance costs in New York, and our guest is Assemblymember Jen Lunsford, a Rochester-area Democrat. Then we'll highlight a ruling from New York's top court, which strikes down a Hochul administration program that was derided by critics as an illegal shadow foster care system. And then we'll speak with the head of an eco-friendly cookware company who's supporting legislation that would restrict the use of Teflon in non-stick pots and pans. And then we'll talk about legislation that would require restaurants to proactively disclose whether their menus contain some of the major allergens that could impact diners. It's all coming up right here on WCNY's The Capitol Press Room. We'll be right back.

0: Live from NPR News in Washington, I'm Ryland Barton. Acting Attorney General Todd Blanche says the Trump administration is scrapping its anti-weaponization fund. NPR's Jacqueline Diaz reports this came in testimony before Congress.
1: When pressed on the status of the controversial anti-weaponization fund, Blanche was unequivocal.
2: We are not moving forward with the fund, period.
1: He was speaking at a House Appropriations Subcommittee hearing on the DOJ budget. The almost $1.8 billion fund was created as part of a settlement resulting from a $10 billion lawsuit filed by Trump against the IRS. Trump sued over his previously leaked tax returns. That settlement also includes a provision granting immunity from tax audits for Trump, his family, and his companies. So the fund may be over, but the rest of the IRS settlement, including that immunity, still stands. And Blanche says the DOJ does not plan to change that deal. Jacqueline Diaz, NPR News.
0: President Trump has named Bill Pulte to be the acting director of national intelligence. The job is supposed to ensure that timely and objective intelligence is provided to the president. But even some Republicans are questioning Pulte's qualifications. NPR's Eric McDaniel has more.
3: After the intelligence failures before the September 11th attacks and Iraq war, the office of the director of national intelligence was created to be the expert voice, presenting clear, factual information to decision makers, including the president. Pulte currently serves as the director of the Federal Housing Finance Agency and has used the post to go after the president's perceived enemies. Senator John Cornyn, a member of the intelligence community and a Texas Republican, recently defeated by a Trump-backed primary challenger, has questions.
4: I don't see any evidence of any qualifications for that job.
3: Trump cited Pulte's qualifications for the role as someone with, quote, deep experience managing the most sensitive matters in America. Eric McDaniel, NPR News, the Capitol.
0: Iran says it stopped communicating with the U.S. mediators after Israel threatened to bomb Beirut as its fights with the Lebanese militant group Hezbollah. President Trump is disputing the reports and says talks are continuing. Iran says fighting in Lebanon is part of the wider ceasefire talks with the U.S. over the war, but Israel and the U.S. maintain Lebanon is separate from the Iran war talks. As NPR's Franco Ordonez explains, the renewed fighting has complicated Trump's fragile ceasefire with Iran.
5: Iran has made very clear that it sees the fighting in Lebanon as a direct link to the negotiations. And the fact that fighting started again just kind of highlights how hard it has been for Trump, or really any U.S. president recently, working with Israel when they have different security objectives. Trump wants a deal, and Israel is looking at their security and really wants to weaken Hezbollah.
0: NPR's Franco Ordonez reporting. Primaries are being held today in California, Iowa, Montana, New Jersey, New Mexico, and South Dakota. The U.S. stock market added to its records today. This is NPR News from Washington. Jeff Bezos's Blue Origin says last week's rocket explosion spared fuel tanks and some other critical parts of the launch pad. The company's massive New Glenn rocket blew up during an engine firing test at Cape Canaveral Space Force Station. The blast sent shockwaves across the state. Blue Origin says the water tank at the pad is fine and the tower still standing can be repaired in place. The company says it can launch again by year's end. Scientists have started an ambitious new effort to develop gene therapies for brain disorders like Alzheimer's, Parkinson's, and ALS. NPR's John Hamilton reports.
6: The Allen Institute in Seattle is running the collaborative effort known as the Brain Health Accelerator. It's an outgrowth of the federally funded Brain Initiative, which was launched by President Obama in 2013. Ed Lean of the Allen Institute says scientists now know how to tweak a particular gene in certain brain cells.
7: And that opens up the possibility for very specific precision genetic therapies for brain disorders.
6: Lean says one of the first targets will be Huntington's disease, a fatal inherited disorder. It's caused by a genetic mutation that tells nerve cells to make too much of one type of protein. Scientists think gene therapy can prevent this. John Hamilton, NPR News.
0: The Bleak Week Film Festival is celebrating cinema of despair. It started in L.A. as a counter to the demand for feel-good movies after the pandemic. The festival coincides with the city's June gloom and features cinema's most brutal offerings. 5 years later, Bleak Week has gone global with events in 100 theaters across 73 cities. This is NPR News.
8: 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Other contributors include Lilly Endowment, a private foundation supporting NPR's coverage of religion and spirituality, and Jarl and Pamela Mohn, focusing on civil liberties, foster youth, public radio, and the arts.
9: One of the more contentious debates in this year's state budget process was over Governor Kathy Hochul's plans to bring down the cost of car insurance in New York, with trial lawyers and their allies on both sides of the aisle in the state legislature raising concerns about limiting the civil rights of New Yorkers and questioning whether insurers would actually deliver any cost savings to New York drivers. Now that the ink is dry on the budget deal and the governor, as well as her business-backed allies in this effort, are claiming victory on the issue, we wanted to consider what has been adopted and what impact it may have. To do all that and probably more, we're joined in the Capitol Press Room by the leading legislative voice on this issue, Assemblymember Jen Lunsford, a Rochester area Democrat. Thanks for diving back into this topic with us, Assemblymember.
10: Oh, it's my favorite pastime.
9: Well, let's start with the two issues you flagged when we talked about this back in March. And first is the comparative negligence standard, which in New York, and this is my understanding, has used a pure comparative standard. So, for example, if I'm 25% responsible for a crash, I get 75% of a monetary reward, while the person who was 75% responsible gets 25% of the payout. Maybe that's a slight oversimplification, but there you have it. You highlighted the importance of this standard the last time we talked, citing the example of a jaywalking kid struck by a speeding car. The governor wanted to limit what someone might recover if they are mostly at fault, for example, in the case that you brought up. How did this shake out?
10: So ultimately, the governor's language was included in the final budget. And I think most concerning to me, above and beyond what I've already highlighted, is the effective date. This was something I was really fighting hard against in the last couple of weeks and unfortunately was unsuccessful in fixing. This change to the CPLR went into effect immediately upon the signing of the budget bill and applies not to the incident date, which is how we would generally enact changes to procedural law, but to all cases filed after the date of enactment. And that means that you could have had a viable case on Monday that was not a viable case on Tuesday if you didn't file it. I think that's fundamentally unfair. It is a massive change in the way we have always handled these kinds of cases. And while I did a lot of work, and I know that the Academy of Trial Lawyers, NISLA, our bar associations tried to warn people, I think inevitably you're going to find attorneys who did not know the law changed until it changed. And that, I think, massively impacts the rights of people they represented. And I wouldn't be surprised if we got sued as a result of that.
9: Well, yeah, does that potentially raise some sort of constitutional due process issue? And if it does, is this language written in a way that it is severable from other parts of the proposed changes? And this would be this lone area that might be challenged and struck down?
10: There's severability language in the budget in general. I think it's going to be up to a court, but I certainly think that it exposes us. And that is a concern that I raised very loudly. You know, it is a thing that is fundamentally unfair. And I think that we are going to see people who are negatively impacted by it.
9: Would you encourage someone to bring a lawsuit to challenge the constitutionality of this section of law?
10: I would never encourage someone to sue the state of New York.
9: For listeners, you're making a face that suggests you're being sarcastic.
10: I am not going to tell someone whether or not to bring a lawsuit, especially in a public forum. They may seek their own counsel relating to their own fact pattern.
9: And what are your expectations then for this language moving forward? Do you think this will have any impact on costs in the car insurance system?
10: So as I mentioned the last time I was on your show, the changes to tort law, I don't think by themselves were going to have a measurable impact on ratepayers, which was part of my problem, that if I'm going to negotiate away the rights of injured people, I need to get something of equal value in return. And I think that that's sort of what we ended up doing here. Rather than a negotiation where you shave off the edges and everyone's a little bit unhappy, this was more like trading pounds of flesh. So while the changes that we were able to put into the law that deal with prior approval of insurance rates, with caps on profits, with changes to underwriting factors, those are going to absolutely have a measurable effect on rates. They don't offset in a direct way the loss of rights on the tort side. They just sort of even the scale. So now no one's happy. This is a result where everyone's equally mad.
9: You mentioned the idea of caps on profits, and my understanding is right now, the way we think about the maximum allowable profit for these car insurance companies is 21%, but over a multi-year period, which raised some concerns about, well, if there are savings in the short term, the drivers aren't going to feel that for years to come, given the fact that the insurers claim that they're not even making profits here in New York. So what language, if any, made it into the budget that you think will impact that cap on profits?
10: So we are measuring profits as premiums in, claims out. Unfortunately, despite my best efforts, we were not able to include things like earnings on the float when our premiums are invested and insurance companies then earn profits from those investments. Those are not considered part of the profit, which I think would drastically change the definitions there.
9: And just to interrupt for a second, I don't think people are cognizant of the fact that when you pay your premiums, that money isn't necessarily immediately going out the door to pay someone else's claims. They're able to sit on that money for a while and like you said, invest it and make profit off it.
10: Yeah, insurance companies are finance institutions, and I don't begrudge them that because that's the model. Premiums and claims out is not an economic model that works. I think it's important that we are growing that money. The problem is that the return on that investment is not considered part of their profits in the state calculations, I think, anywhere, which is how you end up with a situation where you see insurance companies crying poor to DFS, but then also simultaneously saying they had record profits that year. If you look at, I think Warren Buffett is the best example of this. Berkshire Hathaway, they are the parent company of Geico. Warren Buffett made his fortune on the float. And their current CEO was bragging just this year about how much money they make on the float. And I think that's where we really start to see the way insurance companies are able to cook the books to ensure they are maximizing profits while also raising rates on regular ratepayers.
9: Well, before we move on, let me reintroduce you. For listeners just joining us, I'm David Lombardo, and this is WCNY's The Capitol Press Room, and we're speaking with Assemblymember Jen Lunsford, a Rochester area Democrat. So the second red flag you raised when we talked in March was about the ability to sue for pain and suffering, something the governor was also looking to limit, while you argued that this type of restriction would not generate meaningful car insurance savings and would severely impact the lives of individuals who may have previously found this as a recourse to restore some sort of normalcy to their life. What ended up shaking out here?
10: So there is the cap on pain and suffering when you are in a car accident while simultaneously being uninsured, being under the influence, or fleeing the scene of a felony. So if you are mislabeling wine bottles and you take off and you are in a car accident, your pain and suffering is capped at $100,000, which means that someone who is driving under the influence in an uninsured car actually has more rights than someone who could be found 55% at fault. Because at 55% at fault, they cannot bring a lawsuit at all. As soon as this bill passed, I got a text from a personal injury friend of mine who said they have a case that they just had to very quickly because they were trying to preserve the rights of this person. It was a kid on a bike who was hit by a car in my district, and they were knocked off the bike and they lost all their teeth knocked out of their mouth. The police report put it 50-50. The kid drove into traffic, the car hit them. But now the insurance company is incentivized to find that kid 51% at fault. If they say and can prove that kid is 51% at fault, they are foreclosed from all of the future losses that they could make claim for, like, you know, $50,000 of no fault. That might cover all of that dental surgery, but that kid's mouth is going to change. They're going to need ongoing medical the rest of their lives. And now they're foreclosed from that. Forget even pain and suffering. Like, that's a problem. So we've actually, I think, created an incentive for insurance companies to find more cases 51% or higher at fault, which is going to cause more litigation. And as I mentioned earlier, with the effective date, we caused a panic where attorneys had to file cases just to preserve their clients' rights, whether or not those cases were ripe, whether they were viable, because we often sit on cases for a year or more, let them develop, see where they're going to go, see if they're worth filing. They'd file everything just to preserve the action. So in a year and a half or so, you're probably going to see a lot of dismissals. And someone might try to hold that up as evidence that this worked. It's because you cause people to emergency file cases that were never going to be filed to begin with. I think it is a fundamental disadvantage to the whole system.
11: Well, coming back to the consumer protections that you feel like the Democrats in the legislature were able to secure in this year's budget, the list includes a cap on insurance company profits at 5%, a requirement of excess profits going directly to ratepayers, a prohibition on insurers setting rates based on non-driving related factors, a requirement of prior approval on any insurance rate increases as opposed to those over a certain threshold, as well as new transparency measures and the idea of getting together certain task forces and commissions. And I think that this whole issue of car insurance costs made some people question how much was being done in this space previously. And therefore, I'm curious, what role do you think the state legislature has to ensure that all of this is implemented and that there is an aggressive approach by state financial regulators, for example?
10: I think that we put a lot of guardrails around what insurance companies are allowed to do that will compel DFS action, because now that every rate increase requires prior approval, it doesn't give them the flexibility that they had to simply just not review something. And I will say DFS does review rate increases today that exceed 5%, because the flex band for approval was 5%. So insurance companies could raise your rate 5% every year. If they wanted to raise it 6, DFS would have to approve that. And I know that that process takes a long time. So I hope that DFS will come back to us next budget cycle and ask for more full-time staff. We'll have some time to look at this and see what they need. I also have already been speaking with the second floor about setting up some meetings over the summer to get ahead of next year to clean up a little bit of some things I think were left on the table. So I think that this is going to spur action where maybe we weren't seeing as much. I think that, you know, our entire state government suffers from a pretty significant vacancy rate, and that maybe this will encourage us to bulk up a little bit there.
11: Well, we've been speaking with Assemblymember Jen Lunsford. She is a Rochester area Democrat. Assemblymember, thank you so much for making the time. I really appreciate it.
10: Happy to do it. Thanks.
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13: Partly cloudy tonight, lows around 51. Bright sunshine expected tomorrow. High temperatures reach up to 73. 56 tomorrow night, clear skies. Sunshine mixed with clouds at times Thursday, with highs around 74. 77 Friday. 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I'm meteorologist Laura Lockwood. Right now, 75.
11: In May, New York's top court weighed in on a challenge to the state's so-called host homes program, which had been challenged by critics as a shadow foster care program circumventing the traditional rights of parents and guardians. The unanimous ruling from the State Court of Appeals found that the State Office of Children and Family Services had violated state law with its use of temporary placements for kids when families were in times of difficulty. For more on the decision, we're joined in the Capitol Press Room by Betsy Kramer, Director of Policy and Special Litigation at Lawyers for Children, which works to give kids a voice in their legal proceedings, and was one of the plaintiffs in this case. So it's my understanding that the Host Homes program, which had its rules finalized back in 2022 for New York, allowed for volunteer caregivers operating under nonprofits to serve as temporary homes for kids whose families might be in some kind of crisis. The arrangements were designed to be more informal than the licensed foster care programs in the state and could be utilized in a variety of circumstances. Can you walk us through some of the red flags that this type of system, either how it was set up or how it might be utilized, raised for you and your partner advocacy groups?
14: Sure. So, you know, the New York State Legislature over many years has created a really robust framework for situations in which parents are not able to care for their children and are seeking temporary assistance and are seeking for their children to be placed temporarily with other adults to care for them. That legislative framework came out of a time when many, many, many years ago, children were just placed in the care of usually religious agencies that found people in the community who were willing to take the children in. And there were no

0: program looks very much like the system that the legislature tried to eliminate. And so they created a system where if a parent needs to voluntarily place their child, first and foremost, the local child protective agency, the Department of Social Services, is required to provide the parent with services and supports designed to keep the family together. If it turns out that the child needs to be placed, the agency is required to identify any family members or friends of the family that the child can be placed with so that the child can be in a familiar environment. They are required to ensure that siblings are placed together unless it would be unsafe for the child. They are required to file a court proceeding so that a judge can ensure that all of the requirements are met and that the parent knowingly and voluntarily place the child, understanding all of their rights and responsibilities. The parent and the child are both entitled to be represented by counsel. And most importantly, every 6 months, there is a proceeding in the court to review the status of the child's placement, to make sure that the agency is providing the parent with services, to make sure that the child's needs are being appropriately met, and things like that. The Host Homes program, like the foster care system, places the child in homes with strangers under the auspices of a nonprofit agency, but provides none of those supports or protections.
1: So is the issue then the system that the state was looking to put kids into with the consent of their parents, or is it that the state, in this case, the Office of Children and Family Services, essentially got over its statutory skis here with the system that they were looking to put into place? I mean, is there a version in which this type of program makes sense if it has underlying legislation to back it up, for example?
0: Any legislation that would back up this program would undo the legislation that has been passed already. The framework for placing children in homes with strangers overseen by a nonprofit agency would undo all of the protections that are in place. So there is no way in which the legislature could support this.
1: And so it sounds like you feel like this is not a viable alternative to the existing options. Because when we spoke with the State Office of Children and Family Services about this in 2022, they billed this as another option for parents that they would have to be the ones to choose to enroll in it. They wouldn't be giving up custody, that they could still have access to their kids. And they put a wouldn't be surprised, a pretty smiley face onto it. So it sounds, though, that you think in no way, shape, or form does this type of system have any place in New York.
0: I don't think so. And one of the great misconceptions about this program, I think, is centered around the concept of the parent giving up custody of the child. In both the Host Homes program and voluntary foster care, the parent is ceding physical custody of the child. When the parent would have placed the child in the Host Homes program, they would be signing a document that gives the host family authority to make medical and educational decisions on behalf of the child. Those are the kinds of decisions that are the hallmark of legal custody, right? The person with custody of the child can decide whether a child takes medication, can decide whether or not the child should have an IEP, they're the person who participates in the child's educational program. They're the person who makes decisions about whether the child has surgery. Actually, when a child is voluntarily placed in foster care in New York, they retain the right to make educational decisions about their child pursuant to federal statute. And they retain the right to make other than, routine medical decisions, to make decisions about medical care for their children. So, for example, a child in voluntary foster care can't be receive psychotropic medication without the consent of the parent unless that decision is overridden by procedures and court orders. But the foster parent can't make that decision on behalf of the child.
1: And what do you think of the idea that was pushed by the State Office of Children and Family Services that they were trying to limit interactions with the child welfare system, and this was a way to do that? I mean, is that an admirable goal, this idea of limiting

0: interactions with the child welfare system?
1: In general, yes. In this context, it is not.
0: Okay.
1: By limiting contact with the child protective system, you are eliminating all of the rights that are granted to parents, the important rights and protections that are provided to the family when you're placing the child in a home with strangers.
0: And it's my understanding, though, you're saying putting in a home with strangers, that they're primarily looking to use the homes program that we've been talking about in situations where, say, a person moves to an area where they don't have any familial connections, they haven't developed close-knit circle of friends. So in those situations now, what happens if not for the host homes program? Where do those kids end up if, say, a mom needs bed rest and has to go to the hospital for an extended period of time?
1: So there are currently two options. One is respite care through the Office of Family and Children Services. It is a preventive service that is available to families. If the child needs a place to go for less than 30 days, there are supposed to be homes available through OCFS without a formal foster care placement, because it's a short-term placement. Anything longer than 30 days would be a voluntary foster care placement, just like a voluntary placement with a host home family, but with a lot more protections for the family.
0: And ultimately, when you think about those alternatives that are already in place that aren't the host homes program, does the state need to focus on those in any way, shape, or form, whether it's increased funding, additional oversight? I mean, what does that network look like? And is it something where families should feel confident in putting their kids?
1: So I do think that there is a shortage of respite care programs, and that needs to be developed further. And there should be a greater pool of foster parents available. I would hope that the people who wanted to be host families would maybe become foster parents.
0: Well, we've been speaking with Betsy Kramer, the Director of Policy and Special Litigation at Lawyers for Children. Betsy, thank you so much for making the time. I really appreciate it.
1: Thank you for listening.
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3: I'm David Lombardo, and you're listening to the Capitol Press Room on BTPM NPR.
0: Back in February, Democratic state senators pushed through legislation that would phase out the sale of cookware using the family of so-called forever chemicals known as PFAS, which is coveted for its non-stick effect. We previously heard from the opposition to this legislation from cookware companies that utilize the familiar substance of Teflon, which would be banned under this proposal. And now we're going to hear from a manufacturer and retailer that supports the restrictions. And our guest on the Capitol Press Room is Jordan Nathan, founder and CEO of the company Caraway, which offers ceramic alternatives to pots and pans that rely on Teflon. Thanks for making the time, Jordan.
4: Appreciate you having me on.
0: So PFAS is a broad definition of chemicals, and public health advocates generally label them as toxic or cancer-causing. But manufacturers who use PTFE, a unique member of the PFAS family known by the brand name of Teflon, argue that it's been approved for use by the FDA for six decades, and it's entirely safe to use in direct contact with food. From your perspective, what's wrong with that argument?
4: Yeah, well, I think looking at the overall category, so PFAS, also known as forever chemicals, it's a class of chemicals. There's about 14 or 15,000 of them, widely used across almost every product category you can think of. The reason that they're so widely used is they're very nonstick, they're very durable, and had been commercialized starting in kind of the 40s or 50s. So you do find them in a lot of products. And over time, as we've seen from kind of studies and environmental work, PFAS are really everywhere within, I believe, about 97, 98% of humans' blood. It's in our soil. It's in our water today. And it's very, very expensive to clean up these materials. As we look at kind of the broader landscape, because there are so many types of PFAS, there still is emerging science on, a number of these. a number of years ago, PFOA and PFOS were phased out of cookware as well as a number of other products. They were known to be quite toxic, linked to things like cancer, et cetera. And so since a lot of manufacturers have phased that out, have shifted to kind of newer strands of PFAS that have still are still being studied. There's still emerging science growing around them. But where kind of consumers are at today is really approaching a lot of products and categories focused on moving away from forever chemicals, given the unknowns about how they may impact their health, the environment, or pet health as well.
3: But PTFE, the unique form of PFAS, which you said, you know, is 14, 15,000 variations, has been used for decades now in America. And the FDA website regarding the use of PFAS in pots and pans says, quote, studies show negligible amounts of PFAS in this coating can migrate to food. They have a similar message expressed about the PFAS used in food processing equipment. That would seem to be, if not an endorsement of these products, at least saying maybe it doesn't matter that much. I mean, how do you interpret that decision or that proclamation from food and drug regulators?
4: Yeah, I think looking at, you know, the U.S. as a whole and regulation, we're in a country and society that I think takes an approach of innocent until proven guilty. Whether you look at, organic within food or sulfates within shampoo, as we look at the consumer as a whole, consumers today want cleaner products within their home. The FDA, you know, I think over time, as science has emerged and we've gotten more information, you can look at red dye, for example, things are approved and, you know, later banned. And so I think our approach at Caraway is, you know, PTFE has been used in cookware for many decades and initially had PFOA in it, which was phased out. I think our approach here is that PTFE under normal cooking circumstances might be safe, but under high heat when it scratches is where it really becomes questionable. And, we really want to live in a society where there aren't questions in terms of what you're cooking with. And I think what's really interesting about cookware in general is there are five or six other materials within cookware that are safe. It's ceramic, stainless steel, cast iron, copper, titanium. And I think our belief is really when you have so many safe options, it really makes sense for the consumer to be using those alternatives and not taking the risk on PTFE.
3: Yeah, I want to talk a little bit more about alternatives. But lastly, in terms of the risk from PTFE, is this an issue where the degree of exposure, at least from your perspective, matters? Because it's one thing to say with cigarettes, smoke a lot, you're probably going to have health risks. Smoke once a year, you're probably not going to have health risks. So is this an issue where you think that PTFE exposure and whether it's a problem is based on the degree of usage or how you're using it, like with a potential for extreme high heat or maybe a metal utensil in one of these pans?
4: Very much so. I think like any product, the more you use it, the more it degrades. PTFE is a long chain type of PFAS. And what happens to long chain PFAS is over time, they can break down. There's still a lot of research that needs to be done within the category on PTFE specifically. But the studies that are out there show that at high heats, it starts breaking down when it's scratched, et cetera. I'm sure you cook a lot at home. We talk with a lot of consumers who accidentally overheat their pans. It's very typical. And so when you're in a chaotic environment, you've got kids running around, that's really not a place that you want to be using a product that must be used under the right circumstances. And so, again, I think our perspective is kind of why take that risk. And I can speak from personal experience. I actually started Caraway because I accidentally overheated a PTFE pan and got Teflon poisoning. So there are cases on the rise throughout the U.S., and that is something that can happen, if you accidentally overheat it.
3: Yeah, can you expand a little bit on your experience with what's known as, quote-unquote, Teflon flu, something that is recognized by, say, like poison control groups, for example?
4: Yeah. So it occurs when you overheat a pan. So in my case, this was about 2 or 3 years ago before I started Caraway in 2019. I was cooking at home one night. I put my pan on a burner. My dad had called me. The flame had been on, and I walked away from the kitchen for about 45 minutes and accidentally left it there, came back into the kitchen. It was filled with kind of smoke and fumes. I ended up getting sick, so nauseous, feverish. Ended up calling poison control, and they let me know that I was likely exposed to Teflon fumes. And it's funny, while that's my own personal experience, that is something that we hear from customers all the time, that, you know, they accidentally leave their pan, whether it's Teflon based or ceramic. And, you know, it is a more common occurrence than you would expect.
0: When we think about regulations, though, should we be regulating based on the improper use of an equipment or device? For example, if I leave my gas stove on overnight, I'm probably going to die. But the manufacturer would tell me, don't do that. So we don't, you know, ban gas stoves for that reason. So how far should regulations go when we think about the proper versus improper use of a device or pan in this case?
4: I think our perspective, especially when it comes to PFAS, and I think just more broadly materials, I think every category is unique in its own way. Within cookware specifically, when you have 5 or 6 alternatives, to us, it really makes sense to, I think, impose regulation when alternatives are available. There are categories, for instance, where PFAS or other materials are really the only ones that can be used today. And, you know, those may make sense in those cases to keep in the market. But when alternatives are available, especially at similar price points, our belief is, yes, the consumer should have a choice. But we don't really believe in a world where the choice is between toxic and non-toxic, right? We want to live in a world where there's multiple alternatives available at the same price. And that's where we really believe that regulation should come into play.
0: Yeah, in terms of those alternatives, the Bible that I follow is America's Test Kitchen, and they give sort of a range of grades to some of the alternatives to nonstick. Some they say, yep, this matches it. Others, not so much. And they do, though, have some various price points that can be well in excess of, say, $100. And you can obviously find nonstick pans, even good ones, for less than $100. So how realistic are the alternatives to Teflon pans from your perspective? And here's your infomercial part of the show.
4: Yeah. Well, I'll start with it's a fallacy that Teflon is cheaper than ceramic or stainless steel. What really drives up the cost of our product is the construction. So the thickness of the wall, are the handles stainless steel or plastic? If you go to a standard coating manufacturer, and I've actually gone and done this, PTFE and ceramic cost exactly the same to manufacture. And so it's really just a choice of which one you want to use on the product. If you went on Amazon today or you went on Costco, you'd find ceramic pans at the same price as PTFE. And when you look at stainless steel as well, or cast iron, you know, one of the biggest and best cast iron brands, pans retail for about $20. There's a lot of stainless steel sets out there as well for under $50 to $100. And so these all exist. And if you look at kind of current regulation, there's 6 to 8 states that have banned PFAS within cookware. There's 3 that are actually in effect, Minnesota, Maine, and Colorado. And if you look at kind of the consumer landscape there, they have had no challenges getting access to cookware at a reasonable price point.
0: What about the idea of just using warning labels, making sure that consumers are cognizant of everything that you and I talked about in terms of the environmental risks, and then letting them choose the same way we do with, say, alcohol or beer, or here in New York, marijuana?
4: I think that's one option, and I would say that would be progress. I think the broader issue with PFAS, and interestingly, I actually just went to a PFAS conference last week. PFAS are in all of our water, in our soil, in our blood. The economic challenge with PFAS is it is so expensive to clean up. I believe Minnesota put out a stat that it cost about $18 million to clean up 1 pound of PFAS. And coming out of this conference, we're in a really tricky situation in America because we've been manufacturing with this material for so long. It is going to be so expensive in the hundreds of billions of dollars to clean this up. And right now, a lot of that regulation is happening at a state level. It's too expensive to actually tackle. And so really your only solution to preventing the widespread growth of PFAS within our environment is to actually stop producing it. And so while warning labels, yes, can be helpful, there are a lot of downstream impacts to the environment that are so costly. You know, and so when we look at warning label versus banning, and there are alternatives available, again, you're making the choice of manufacturing these products that have other impacts, not just to health, but to environment, that are later much more costly to the U.S.
0: Although theoretically, if people were concerned about the warning labels, they would act accordingly and purchase those alternatives, and you would therefore see maybe the market respond, right?
4: That might be true. But again, I think, yes, labels would be a nice step in progress. Again, when there's alternatives in the market and, ones at similar price points, you know, our perspective is kind of why take the risk and why offer those within the market?
0: Well, unfortunately, that's all the time we have for this conversation. We've been speaking with Jordan Nathan. He's the founder and CEO of Caraway. Jordan, thank you so much for making the time. I really appreciate it.
4: Thank you. Appreciate the time.
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0: I'm David Lombardo, and you're listening to WCNY's The Capital Press Room, and we're highlighting a package of bills designed to address some of the risks of life-threatening allergies. And joining us in the studio is Tony Taylor, Executive Director of Allergy Advocates New York. Thanks for visiting us in the studio, Tony.
6: Thank you for having me.
0: And we're joined remotely by Amy Weber, a mom of a food allergic child and advocate. Thanks for making the time, Amy.
7: Thank you so much for having us. We're excited to be here.
0: Well, let's start with menu labeling and legislation that requires food service establishments to proactively and clearly highlight the presence of some of the major food allergens in their menu items. Why a requirement like that as opposed to, say, just making that information available and possibly even more to patrons who ask?
7: Well, we know from experience that more than 50% of severe and potentially fatal reactions happen from exposures in restaurants. And that's about 2 million New Yorkers have food allergies. And that's 1 in 13 kids. It affects a wide group of New York. And this has been really common in Europe. They label all of their menus. They just passed this in California. This is a great opportunity for New York to be really at the forefront for the entire country. When we have labels on menus, as a mom of a kid who has a severe life-threatening food allergy, she's needed 3 EpiPens from restaurant exposures. And that means that she had a potentially fatal exposure to her food allergen, which is eggs. So having the labels on the menus, or however they want to do it, the bill allows for them to have a QR code, to have a binder, to have it physically on the menu, means that the restaurant has needed to fully know what ingredients, and the entire restaurant staff knows. I'm not relying on a waiter to go back to a kitchen who talks to a chef. And all in all, it means that we avoid more costly trips to ERs, more costly doctor's appointments, more costly purchases of EpiPens I've used. And so it goes to affordability and not just safety.
0: And this bill deals with so-called major food allergens. So what are we talking about, and why define it at all like that? Why not just give the entire ingredient list to the patrons potentially?
7: Well, maybe in the future, but right now, we've established the 9 major allergens, which is what we used in the FASTER Act. So when you turn over a box of crackers that you've purchased, it'll give all the ingredients, but at the bottom it says allergens. And that really, because most allergies really fall within those 9, you can be allergic to anything, but the majority of allergens are those 9.
6: And basically the top 9 allergens are those that are recognized by the FDA. So they are already kind of baked into, federal law in regard to what needs to be labeled for. And so what menu labeling requires is that in all episodes of digital or print menus, that restaurants they only need to label for the top 9. They don't have to list their entire ingredient list. Thus, it's not that hard for the restaurant industry to accommodate this. And this bill was also initiated in California and passed in California. And restaurants there have made it very clear that it's not that hard, that it is not an undue burden on restaurants. As we discovered, this is also an add-on to the bill packaged food labeling that we just passed with the help, sponsorship, and leadership of member Lunsford on packaged food. And basically that is, if we can get packaged food manufacturers in the state to label for top 9 only, restaurants can do the same.
0: And those allergens, for listeners who are curious, are milk, eggs, fish, crustacean shellfish, tree nuts, wheat, peanuts, sesame, and soybeans. So in terms of the awareness that you're looking to promote, is this for more of the allergens that people might not expect to be in a dish? Or is this for things as simple as, hey, if I'm ordering a cheeseburger, I need a reminder that the cheese has dairy in it? I mean, how do you think about the role of this type of disclosure?
7: My daughter's going to react to egg in any form, from sure, scrambled egg to a trace amount in mayonnaise that's used in a salad. So what this menu label does is clearly some things are more evident than others. But this really allows us to know, and for the restaurant to know, and all of the wait staff to know exactly anything that wouldn't be apparent, in addition to everything that's, visible to the naked eye.
0: And do you want the wait staff to be able to recall this stuff from memory, for example, or just be able to refer to maybe somewhere on the menu or point to a binder, for example?
7: Whatever works for their restaurant to answer the question. So in Europe, you get a menu often, and it'll have a little footnote. 3 is egg and 1 is milk. And you can just know that if you see your number there, there's usually kind of a key or a code that is present in the dish. In other cases, you use your phone to scan a QR code, and it takes you to a long list of all the items on the menu and a little checkbox if it has your allergen. In some cases, it's a binder. They bring you an entire binder, loose leaf binder, and you flip through it and you find your whatever dish you're interested in ordering. And in even better cases, sometimes you put in, I would like to see a menu that does not have milk or egg, and it'll only give you those options that don't have those two. So it's really whatever works for the restaurant. I'll take the information any way I can get it in order to protect my child.
6: And this would require the actual labeling on the restaurant because, as you know, there's oftentimes high turnover in wait staff in restaurants. So this would take the pressure off of front of house staff to know everything that's happening in the kitchen. And then it puts the onus on the restaurant owner and the guest to trust each other, that the guest will know, okay, the restaurant owner is labeling appropriately for only the top 9. I'm not asking him for everything. I'm just asking them for the top 9. And that needs to be visibly apparent. And to Amy's point, allergy families will take the information any way they can. But if wait staff can be supported by having labeling very prominent in the menu for only the top 9 allergens, that would be a service to everyone, including the restaurants, because 25% of the dining public is food allergic, and the rest of us might have undiagnosed allergies that we're not even aware of. So if restaurants, that 25% of the dining public would be more than happy to go out to dinner and to dine and to, run up nice, healthy tabs in the restaurant industry if the restaurant industry would just make it easy for them to do that.
0: So non-compliance, according to the bill language, if this is adopted into law, comes with a civil penalty not to exceed $125 for each violation. How do you envision this being enforced? Do you anticipate that state or local regulators are going to be checking in on restaurants? Do you want active citizenry to be reporting these types of violations? How do you envision these rules being followed by restaurants? Or how do you envision them also becoming aware of something like this?
6: Enforcement could look like just added to the local town or county Department of Health restaurant checking, whatever that process is for the town and the county, that this would just be one more thing added to that checklist.
0: Like, so can I see the menu and this is what I'm looking for on it?
6: Yep.
0: Okay.
6: Yep. Yeah, just part of their annual or whatever that process is for restaurants in regard to their annual checks with the local Department of Health. That would be one way. Another way would be for the dining public to also go forth and just make sure, can we see your menu? Can we understand? Can we see if you've actually labeled appropriately? Because if you haven't, we might have to pass and go elsewhere.
0: Well, I want to turn then with the time we have left to another bill that has to do with insurance coverage for what's known as early egg and peanut allergen introduction of dietary supplements for infants. So this would be at no cost. First of all, what are we talking about with this type of, what do I call it, procedure or medical program? And why should this be something that insurers are covering at no cost?
6: That would be a bill that we're calling early introduction and towards the end of eliminating and avoiding the development of peanut and egg allergy. And this is like a 10 to 15 year old research that has been done that proves that the early introduction of the well baby stage, somewhere in that 4 to 10 month time frame, that if babies are introduced in a clinical way, not just going out and having mom, you know, their family wing it, but just have the pediatrician in a very controlled dosage way introduce peanut and egg proteins, that reduces the development of lifelong allergies to those two allergens by like 80%. So just, and that is a one-time cost of less than $100. If that can avoid those allergies, that saves Medicare, the insurance companies, and families lots. The average family, food allergic family, they're spending $6,000 to $8,000 a year maintaining multiple doses of epinephrine, the occasional round of anaphylaxis. Nobody wants that happening in their restaurant or anywhere for that matter. And then this would allow them to avoid that. And insurers are going to have to pay for that anyway. Medicare would be paying for that anyway. If Medicare and insurers just paid for that less than $100 one time back in the early baby stage, we can kind of do the back of the envelope calculation on what that would be. We're talking savings of millions. And it would also expand access because at no cost to, because some folks, they've got plenty of resources to go forth and go pay for these supplements because they're not expensive at all. But other families would struggle. And this is already covered by WIC and SNAP. So this would also bring lower income folks in New York State, make sure that the state can support that, what WIC and SNAP already supports.
0: If it is the case that this is an example of an ounce of prevention being able to avoid, you know, the pound of cure, wouldn't insurers proactively make this type of thing available with low to no barriers?
6: Well, interesting you say that, because in Delaware, they did exactly that. They did the calculation, like it was not hard to do the calculation. So currently, the current status of this bill is that it is stuck in insurance committees. We're not sure why. What we are calling for, our call to action to insurance committees, is to just get it to the floor. Because for the math you just laid out, there's no reason. It saves money. So, you know, we're not sure why. We've been asking, you know, asking insurance and finance committee staff members to kind of suss out, give us a heads up. What's the issue here? We're not hearing from them. So we would encourage them to just bring this bill to move it through all the committees, put it on the floor, both chamber floors. We're running out of time, and I think both chambers know that.
7: And just to take a step back, you know, what happened when allergies kind of ballooned and we suddenly saw tons of kids who were allergic with severe food allergies, so much more than there had been in the past. Doctors said, you know, don't feed your kid any peanuts or any tree nuts in their first year. We did strict avoidance. And then we saw allergies get even worse. And so now it's the exact opposite. We know that if they are exposed between 4 and 10 months, as Tony said, This is in your pediatrician's office. It's just little powders. It comes in a little set, and it's not a big procedure. It's just like, I would call it almost like a supplement, and really, really prevents so many of these kids from having these lifelong, potentially fatal food allergies. And part of the issue with affordability is that it's a deductible issue. So, you know, you might have insurance and your insurance might cover it, but not at no cost. And if you have a high deductible plan and, you know, it's, you have a $1,000 deductible and it costs $600, that might be out of your family's budget. And so it's an affordability issue.
0: Well, unfortunately, that's all the time we have for this conversation. We've been speaking with Tony Taylor, Executive Director of Allergy Advocates New York. Thank you for visiting us in the studio, Tony.
6: Thank you.
0: And we've also been hearing from Advocate Amy Weber. Thank you for joining us remotely, Amy.
7: Thank you for giving us the opportunity.
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12: Hey y'all, Corey here. Compact Civics is now in session. I want to talk about a hot bench issue, whether judges should be appointed or elected. In early U.S. history, all judges were appointed by elected officials. This long-standing tradition has led to some strong arguments for it. Here's an example. Elections might pressure judges to reveal their positions on laws, violating ethics. Judges must remain impartial, and what they need to care about is knowing legal codes from front to back. Then there's the other side of the bench. Some judges favor elections because they are seen as more transparent and democratic, avoiding behind-the-scenes deal-making. They can also enhance diversity. For instance, an African-American woman noted she might not have been appointed judge in an environment led predominantly by white men. Research shows that elected judges are more responsive to public opinion and also tend to be more punitive, especially towards minority defendants. However, whether electoral pressures impact judges' behavior remains an open question. In New York, there's a hybrid approach. Judges are chosen through partisan elections, allowing candidates to run under multiple party designations. So, New York's model kind of offers an interesting middle ground. More choice, more voice.
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